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1: Early in his career, Eric Idle bought a rundown house in the French countryside.
2: We couldn't afford a house in London in those days because we hadn't earned enough. We'd only just started Monty Python 2 years before, so we were only on BBC money.
1: 5 decades later, he says that shack has become a shacko. Eric Idle's new memoir, Saturday and Weekend Edition, from NPR News.
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0: 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I'm Scott Detrow.
4: And I'm Elsa Chang. Who really owns a beach?
0: The question is anything but theoretical along a popular stretch of the Florida Panhandle, where in the waning days of summer, homeowners are battling beachgoers over who can sit in the sand.
5: So you're sitting on ground zero of the beach wars.
4: That story after this news.
6: Live from NPR News in Washington, I'm Dan Ronan. The Trump administration is taking the unprecedented step of making state lists of adult citizens ahead of the midterm elections. As NPR's Jude Jaffe Block reports, the plan was outlined in an executive order that President Trump signed in March.
4: The executive order tasks the Department of Homeland Security and the Social Security Administration with compiling the citizenship lists and giving them to states at least 60 days before an election, which is now. But according to court filings, the Trump administration will not meet that deadline, but still plans to release the citizenship lists before the midterms. The nonprofit Electronic Privacy Information Center is suing to stop the plan from going forward, arguing it violates federal law, including the Privacy Act. It also argues the data the federal government has are not accurate, and lawyers on the case warn the plan could lead to chaos and potentially voters disenfranchised. Jude Jaffe Block, NPR News.
6: A new report from the CDC finds the rate of American teens receiving vaccinations has remained far below target levels the past several years. NPR's Maria Godoy reports.
7: The CDC says about 90% of American teens have received at least one dose of Tdap, a vaccine that protects against tetanus, diphtheria, and pertussis. That's the same rate that have gotten the meningococcal conjugate vaccine, which protects against 4 bacteria strains that can cause life-threatening infections. That vaccination rate hasn't changed since 2019. Meanwhile, just under 78% of teens had received at least one dose of the HPV vaccine, which protects against human papillomavirus, a commonly sexually transmitted virus. Large studies have shown that vaccination against HPV in adolescents can prevent cervical, oral, penile, and other cancers caused by the virus. Maria Godoy, NPR News.
6: And from Washington, this is NPR.
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9: How did a man known as the Father of Fresno lead the effort to split the county in two? On KVPR's Central Valley Roots, the story of Thomas E. Hughes and the birth of Madera County. Hughes was an agent for the Central Pacific Railroad, which established Fresno. He brought investors and residents here from San Francisco and led a real estate development called Fresno Colony. He also founded an early bank, built the Hughes Hotel, and was a member of the first city council. His prominence made the events of January 1893 even more shocking. Back then, Madera County was a part of Fresno County, but many who lived north of the San Joaquin River felt they were being overlooked. State lawmakers introduced a bill to break the county in two. They held a hearing in downtown Fresno. The pro-division faction brought a trainload of people down from Madera for the meeting. And just as it was about to start, someone pulled a fire alarm, causing the Fresno contingent to leave and investigate. There was no fire, but when the pro-Fresno group returned, they found that Madera County backers had taken their seats. Among the leaders calling for the split was Thomas E. Hughes. Few knew at the time that Hughes had purchased a large estate in the Madera area. State officials called a standing vote, and the Madera faction won. As for that fire alarm, guess who was Fresno's fire chief? Edward Hughes, Thomas Hughes' son. For KVPR's Central Valley Roots, I'm Joe Moore.
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0: From NPR News, this is All Things Considered. I'm Scott Detrow in Washington.
11: And I'm Elsa Chang in Culver City, California. Well, the Trump administration says it will break ground on its D.C. arch in the next 2 weeks, even though the project has yet to receive federal approval. The 250-foot arch would tower over Arlington National Cemetery and the Lincoln Memorial. It's already drawn public pushback, and a lawsuit is now escalating. NPR's Rachel Treisman joins us now to talk about all of this. Hi, Rachel.
12: Hey, Elsa.
11: Okay, so I know that you've been covering a lot of hearings, a lot of questions about the arch over the last few months. What changed this week?
12: Right. So Interior Secretary Doug Burgum said yesterday that, quote, excavation work will begin in the next 2 weeks at the traffic circle on Arlington Memorial Bridge, where this administration wants to put the arch.
11: Okay.
12: Now, any structure this big would be controversial, since it will, of course, impact things like road and air traffic, not to mention some pretty key views of the city. U.S. Representative Don Beyer, a Democrat, represents the part of Virginia where the arch would stand.
13: 250 feet is twice as tall as the Lincoln Memorial, half as tall as the Washington Monument. You'll be able to see this from almost any place inside the Beltway.
12: The administration's own National Park Service agrees. It said in a report last week that the arch would disrupt the historical significance of dozens of nearby sites. But the government still wants to move forward so quickly that it's announcing this work before it's even gotten final approval.
11: Yeah, tell us more about that. Like, what steps has the administration taken so far, and what steps are left?
12: There are two federal panels that need to review this kind of construction in D.C.
11: Mm-hmm.
12: The first, the Commission of Fine Arts, gave final approval to the design back in May. Its members were all appointed by President Trump. The second, the National Capital Planning Commission, which is also led by administration appointees, has given some green lights, but it hasn't granted final approval yet, and it doesn't meet again until October. There are also a bunch of federally required reviews still underway about things like aviation safety and historic preservation. The White House told us in a statement that it is still seeking those approvals and is only starting work that, quote, helps in the process. But Beyer isn't surprised that the administration wants to move quickly.
13: I think Republicans expect that in 9 weeks they're going to lose the majority of the House, maybe the Senate, and that this project is going to be endangered by a new Democratic majority that actually stands up to Trump.
11: Huh. Well, meanwhile, a group of Vietnam War veterans has already sued the government to try to block construction of this arch. They say it desecrates the cemetery, that the project needs congressional approval. Can you talk about where does that lawsuit stand right now?
12: Well, also on Thursday, the same day as Burgum's announcement, lawyers for the federal government asked the judge in that case to dismiss it altogether. And they cited last week's Supreme Court ruling in a different construction case over the White House ballroom. The court said there that the historic preservation group that sued over the construction

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4: Sometimes Sally Helm just wants to know what's wrong.
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6: Inflammation is the root of all disease.
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6: Acne, eczema, hair loss, hormonal issues, PMS, bloating, irregular bowel movements.
5: At this point, I'm like, as much as I wanted a nice, simple explanation, this just can't be real. 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
8: Live from NPR News in Washington, I'm Dan Ronan. Russia is stepping up its drone attacks on Kyiv and other Ukrainian cities. The strikes have triggered repeated air raid alerts and have killed at least six people in the last 24 hours. NPR's Joanna Kaksisis reports.
9: For the last 8 days, this sound of sirens has been constant, warning of Russian attacks. The strikes have disrupted the first week of school. 14-year-old Victoria Skulovatova ran to a shelter, then heard a jet-powered drone hit a nearby building.
10: We heard the windows break, the light fell there. Like, I got really scared.
9: The attacks have also disrupted public transportation, hit warehouses, and struck a Coca-Cola facility outside Kyiv. Joanna Kakissis, NPR News, Kyiv.
8: As the 2026 campaign season comes to the midterm elections, this November the 3rd, the candidates are spending more on advertising, and a new analysis shows more of the political commercials are being made with AI. NPR's Jeff Brunfeld reports.
11: An analysis from the Wesleyan Media Project found a minimum of 164 ads so far this election cycle that were made or enhanced using artificial intelligence. Like this ad from earlier this year depicting Virginia Governor Abigail Spanberger as an arsonist.
12: Abigail Spanberger and the Richmond Democrats want to burn Virginia's democracy to the ground.
11: The ad shows an AI Spanberger playing with matches and pouring gasoline. The Wesleyan analysis found far more Republicans than Democrats used AI in their ads. A patchwork of state laws regulates AI's use in political advertising and what, if any, disclosures candidates must include. Jeff Brumfield, NPR News.
8: The price of diesel hit a record high, $5.85 a gallon today. This is NPR. A new study finds the use of GLP-1 weight loss drugs such as Wegovy and Zepbound to fight obesity in younger children has skyrocketed. NPR's Maria Godoy reports the surge in prescriptions has occurred even though the FDA has not approved the use of those drugs in children under 12.
13: The study found more than 20,000 children between the ages of 8 and 11 have taken GLP-1 drugs since 2019. While that overall number remains low, it represents a surge of more than 300-fold among this age group. The vast majority of kids prescribed the medications, nearly 94%, had severe obesity. Clinical guidelines do allow for the use of the medications in kids as young as 8, but older kids were more likely to receive a prescription than younger kids. An estimated 20% of children in the U.S. have obesity. The findings appear in the journal Pediatrics. Maria Godoy, NPR News.
8: The judge in the Lindsay Clancy murder trial declared a mistrial today. During the seventh day of deliberations, the jury again said they could not reach a unanimous verdict. The Plymouth, Massachusetts jury was trying to decide if she was criminally responsible when she strangled her three young children in 2023. Prosecutors say it's too early to decide if they will try to have a retrial. A hearing on the case is now scheduled for September 29th. I'm Dan Ronan, NPR News.
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6: Sometimes it's only after something really terrible has happened that you start to see the signs leading up to it. Years later, Rudy Coronado still refers to what happened as that day.
7: That day.
6: And he still thinks about what he said to his wife.
7: Now I really feel stupid for reacting that way.
6: But there are some things you can't take back.
7: And I really regret it. But now it's too late.
6: I'm Sasha Coca. This is the California Report magazine. And today, we're bringing back a story we first shared with you in 2020 about a tragedy in Los Angeles, because it has a lot in common with a case that's recently made national headlines, the closely watched murder trial of Lindsay Clancy in Massachusetts. And just a heads up here, this story includes descriptions of violence, and it delves into subject matter that a lot of people may have a hard time even wrapping their minds around. Lindsay Clancy's trial has reignited a debate about how the legal system treats cases of women who kill their own children. Clancy, who was a labor and delivery nurse, stands accused of murdering her three children, ages 5, 3, and 8 months, before attempting to take her own life. More than a decade ago in Los Angeles, Carol Coronado killed her three daughters, all under the age of 3. And the two cases are very similar. Psychiatric experts argued that both Clancy and Coronado were suffering from postpartum psychosis. And lawyers for both women pursued an insanity defense. Those are topics that KQED health reporter April Demboski has spent years investigating. And she discovered that over the last 3 decades, it's actually gotten harder to win an insanity defense based on postpartum psychosis. Here's April.
8: Rudy and Carol first met about 10 years ago in this donut shop in Carson. Rudy used to hang out here with his friends. Carol used to come after classes at Long Beach City College. Rudy made the first move. He folded a piece of paper into a football and flicked it over to Carol. She batted it back, and they started talking. When it was agreed they were both baseball fans, they went over to Rudy's place to watch the Dodgers game.
9: Deep, way back, a home run from Manny Ramirez.
7: Kind of like the first time we went out, she kind of never went back home. She kind of just stayed.
8: Rudy liked how different Carol was.
7: She didn't wear makeup. She wasn't like all into her hair or into her nails or celebrity gossip, or she was not into none of that.
8: Carol had served in the military. She was organized and particular.
7: She always made sure there was a gap in between her foods. Carrots, greens, beans, rice, nothing ever touched. And she would always eat one thing first.
8: She was just as meticulous when they later had kids.
7: Every time she breastfed, every bottle that she gave, everything was documented. Documented every time they pooped, how they pooped, everything.
8: It was about 3 years into their relationship when Rudy proposed. And it was right after that, Carol told him they were going to have a baby, Sophia. And right after Sophia came Yasmin. They called her Yazzie. Then right after Yazzie came Xenia. Three daughters in less than 3 years.
7: I would be walking up the driveway and I already see my faces in the window waiting for me. Smiling, happy, happy to see me. And I would love that. That was the most best feeling in the world for a dad to come home from work and, hi, Daddy. I'm screaming, hi, Daddy.
8: That day, Rudy was outside working on a 68 Chevy truck. Carol was in charge of the girls, as usual. Sophie, the oldest, was 2.5. Yasmin was 1.5. And Xenia was 3 months old.
7: That day, Carol was acting, it was acting kind of weird.
8: Rudy says this about 20 times.
7: Carol's acting weird. Carol's acting real weird. I just knew she was acting weird. It was weird.
10: You have 7 saved messages.
8: That day, Carol left a series of voicemails for her mom, unlike any she had ever left before.
10: First saved message.
11: Mommy, please call me. Please. Please, please, I'm tired, I'm exhausted, I'm hungry.
8: There were 4 messages like this, with Carol rambling and crying until the voicemail system cut her off each time.
10: End of message.
8: Then there was this.
10: Next message.
11: Mom, please call me. I love you.
8: After that, Carol barely said anything the rest of the day. When Rudy came inside to get some extra parts for his truck, the house was a mess.
7: Sophie had pooped on the carpet.
8: Carol was just lying on the bed.
7: And I'm seeing the baby running around with no diaper and just pooped everywhere.
8: Rudy started yelling. He yelled at Carol for not cleaning enough, not cooking enough, and for not having a job. Then he said the thing he really wishes he hadn't.
7: I was like, Carol, too. To what extreme is this going to get to? And I regret telling her that, because I don't know if that's what kind of sparked her to do something dumb, to do that.
8: Rudy went back outside. He was working on his truck when Carol's mom came over. She went in the house, then ran back out screaming. Carol had killed all 3 girls. She took a knife from the kitchen. She stabbed them each in the throat and through the heart. Then she laid them on the bed, in order from youngest to oldest.
7: At first glance was weird because I didn't see no blood. I don't remember seeing blood. So when I walked up and I touched Sophie, she was cold. I was like, what you do? I can't believe my eyes.
8: Carol looked at Rudy and told him she loved him. Then she put the knife into her own chest.
12: This is Global Tel Link. You have a prepaid call from
13: Carol Coronado.
12: An inmate at the Central California Women's Facility, Chowchilla, California.
14: Hi, Carol. Are you there?
13: Yes.
14: Hi.
13: Hi.
14: Hope it's okay to talk about some of this stuff.
13: I'm doing my very best.
8: Carol was treated briefly in the hospital for a punctured lung, then taken straight to jail. She was on suicide watch for the next 21 months. But that whole time, Carol tells me she didn't know what was going on. The scar from plunging the knife into her chest, she had no idea how it got there. Her memories stop about a week before what happened. She says that's when her brain turned off.
13: That's about the time my brain began to stutter and shut off memory-wise before it completely broke.
8: She does remember having nightmares.
13: I was terrified to go to sleep. I wasn't showering, taking a bath, brushing my teeth. I wasn't eating. I wasn't doing anything.
8: She couldn't concentrate. She put socks away in the fridge and milk in the dresser. She felt overwhelmed.
13: Like I was worthless and I'd be better off dead, that nobody needed me, but I was nothing.
15: Breaking news at 11, a local neighborhood in shock after three young children are found dead at a home in Torrance. Their mother is under arrest tonight.
16: Deputies say they still do not have a motive for this horrific crime.
17: Only that the motive remains under investigation.
18: 10 days later, still no motive, but the family confirms to NBC4 Carol Coronado showed signs of postpartum, but they didn't know how to read them or what to look for. Family attorney Stephen Allen.
19: We wanted to draw attention to the issue of postpartum depression and psychosis.
8: The first time Rudy and Carol Coronado ever heard of postpartum psychosis was after Carol was taken to jail. Doctors later told them that Carol's break from reality was caused by the hormonal changes from her last pregnancy, the lack of sleep, and the relentless cycle of breastfeeding and caring for three babies under three.
20: Everybody who saw her, all of the doctors, within hours and days of this event found that she had some kind of a psychotic disorder.
8: Psychotherapist Diana Barnes was hired as the expert witness in the case. She says Carol's bizarre behavior, her confusion and detachment, these are all symptoms of postpartum psychosis.
20: She will look disheveled, not just unkempt, but disheveled. She'll start to look glazed over.
7: The way my mind circulates, I was thinking like a demon possessed her or something. Because I looked at her eyes and her eyes looked black.
8: If the scientific name for all this was postpartum psychosis, that was fine for Rudy.
7: I seen that she didn't mean to do it. Now I know that it was the disease.
8: In the U.S., the law has not caught up with the science of postpartum mental illness. England, Canada, Australia, and about 20 other countries all have a specific law for these cases. It says if a woman harms her child within 12 months of giving birth, it is presumed that she suffered from a postpartum mental illness. She is often sentenced to treatment, not incarceration.
20: There's an assumption that something was off. Most of the time, these women are found guilty of manslaughter, and in many cases, they don't even go to prison.
8: In the U.S., the legal system treats women who harm their children the same as it treats trained assassins. Carol was charged with three counts of first-degree murder. Her only option was an insanity defense. And here the odds were against her. Less than 1% of criminal cases end in a verdict of not guilty by reason of insanity.
21: It's a very, very hard defense to make.
8: Michelle Oberman is a law professor at Santa Clara University.
21: It almost never works in postpartum mental health defenses.
8: Oberman says the legal test for insanity was established in 1843, and it's focused on whether a person knows the difference between right and wrong. In other words, it's a moral test, not a clinical one.
21: The test for proving insanity is so out of keeping with the way that we understand how the mind works.
8: A lot of moms who kill their kids attempt suicide at the same time.
21: They start to believe that their children would be better off with them in heaven.
8: Many of these women are sentenced to life in prison or the death penalty. But no one knows exactly how many. The California prison system doesn't track data for this type of offense. So we decided to calculate it ourselves. After nearly a year of collecting and reviewing thousands of court records and news reports, we found more than 100 women are in prison in California for killing their children. 40% of these women took their babies' lives before they were a year old. Basically, the more we as a society began to understand mental illness, the less willing we became to make any allowances for it in the courts. This is because of what happened in 1981.
22: This is NBC Nightly News.
8: When John Hinckley tried to assassinate President Ronald Reagan.
23: 2:30 this afternoon in Washington, D.C. by a fusillade of shots fired at close range. The president is hit, a gunman captured.
8: Psychiatrist said the shooter had schizophrenia.
24: John Hinckley was a 25-year-old with romantic delusions, convinced that actress Jodie Foster would be impressed if he killed the president.
8: The jury found Hinckley not guilty by reason of insanity, and he spent the next 30 years in a psychiatric hospital. Americans were outraged. 38 states rewrote their insanity laws to ensure that another Hinckley would not get off. California was one of them. The state had its own version of the Hinckley case a few years earlier, when Dan White walked into San Francisco City Hall and shot Mayor George Moscone and Supervisor Harvey Milk.
0: A growing mental illness, and not the result of premeditation and deliberation, led to the murders of Moscone and Milk, contended the defense.
8: This became the infamous Twinkie defense,
0: who confirmed White's moods of depression and periodic obsession with junk food.
8: The jury found White guilty of manslaughter and sentenced him to less than 8 years in prison. San Francisco erupted.
1: There goes the tear gas.
2: Well, I think he should have had a longer term, because if he was black, he would definitely had it.
3: That's too lenient. Two lives for 5 years isn't enough.
4: They should put him away, because the thing you got to...
8: After this, California voters passed a tough-on-crime measure that included an overhaul of the state's insanity defense law. Now, to be found insane, defendants have to prove they didn't know what they were doing was wrong. Which, when you're debating what's going on in the mind of a person with psychosis, is nearly impossible. When Carol Coronado went on trial in 2015, she said she couldn't remember anything from the day her daughters died. The DA said Carol's motive was revenge. She said Rudy was a jerk, leaving Carol in charge of three little girls with no help. She said Carol decided to get back at Rudy by killing their daughters. The lead attorney making these arguments, by the way, was 8 months pregnant at the start of the trial. The marriage was not a good one, she said during her opening statement. Finances were very, very tough. They were living in this sort of squalid, one-bedroom converted garage. Maybe it was Sophia's potty accident, she said, that pushed Carol over the edge. Or maybe it was the fight, captured in one of the voicemails Carol left for her mom that day.
25: But no, don't you want to sit here and just not do nothing and complain about everything? That's all you want to do, huh?
26: He was going to work today.
25: I'm not going to work today because I got to do here, Carol, because...
26: May I please have money for gas?
25: How much I can do?
8: The DA said the woman on this tape, begging her husband for $5, later shapeshifted into a vindictive monster full of rage. The defense said the phone call just shows Carol had all the risk factors for postpartum psychosis. Financial stress, isolation, and total lack of support. And this is how Carol's trial went. Every move the prosecutor framed as Carol's moral failing, the defense reframed as a clinical symptom of psychosis. Prosecutor said the fact that Carol went back to the kitchen to get another knife during the killings was evidence that she knew what she was doing and knew it was wrong. Defense expert witness Diana Barnes said, that's the disease.
20: In a psychotic episode, these kinds of very methodical, robotic, goal-directed behaviors are quite common.
8: The DA pointed to statements Carol gave to a detective just hours after she was arrested. He asked her if she killed her children to get back at her husband. She said, if that's true, do I get a better deal? When the detective asked her, what do you need from us in order to tell us what happened? Carol responded, bedpan.
20: A psychotic mind has a logic all its own. And what happens in the courtroom is that the state is attempting to use rational, logical thought to explain psychosis, which is illogical and delusional.
8: Barnes says this is the thing about postpartum psychosis that most often gets confused in court, the way the symptoms wax and wane.
20: Because if one moment I'm telling you something, but then in the next moment I can't remember what I just did, that kind of looks like I'm faking it. But it's actually the clinical presentation of postpartum psychosis.
27: This is Global Tellink. You have a prepaid call from...
26: Carol Coronado.
27: An inmate at the Central California Women's Facility, Chowchilla, California.
8: I talk on the phone with Carol over the course of a couple months before I go visit her in prison. No recorders allowed, so I leave mine in the car. When the guards bring Carol out to the visiting room, I recognize her immediately. She looks the same as the courtroom shot of her that ran in the paper over and over. Straight brown hair, a little greasy, pale skin, and no makeup. We get some food from the vending machines, and I notice Carol eats all her rice first, then all her beans, then the enchilada in the middle. Carol is getting some treatment here, but it's hard to know if it's working. Conversation with Carol jumps around. She easily veers off onto tangents. Sometimes she says things that don't make sense. On other topics, she goes deep into detail. Like the last time her family went to the beach together. Rudy and Sophie went straight for the ocean, but Yazzie stayed with Carol. She liked to run her little rake through the sand, look at the lines, then wipe them flat and do it again. Carol says Sophie is just like Rudy, social and playful. Yazzie is zen, calm, just like me, she says. But when it comes to that day when they died, Carol keeps telling me she can't remember anything. Throughout the trial, Carol says she thought her children were still alive.
1: I literally kept looking for my children, having delusions.
8: Having delusions that they were on the other side of the door.
1: That they were going to walk in at any moment and I would be able to hold them.
8: It was her lawyer who told her what happened, the specifics.
1: And I flipped out. I became hysterical and inconsolable. I was screaming. I was in the basement of the courthouse. I did not believe it.
8: What Carol's case came down to was what the judge believed. In the end, he said he thought Carol did suffer from a mental health condition. He said he believed she needed treatment. But because of the way the insanity law is written, he said she would have to get treatment in prison. He sentenced her to 3 consecutive life sentences. No parole.
5: I don't know how I can sleep at night for what he did to her.
8: Angela Burling thinks the judge in Carol's case got it wrong. Same with the DA.
5: Instead of going for a win, they need to go for what's just and right and fair.
8: Angela once stood before a judge just like Carol did after she killed her son. There were a lot of similarities between Angela's case and Carol's, except one went to prison and the other went home.
5: I couldn't have been more fortunate.
8: It was 1983 in Sacramento, 9 months after Angela gave birth to her second child, Michael. She started having strange thoughts.
5: I felt I had a calling to expunge the world of evil.
8: She began to believe her husband was Jesus. She was the bride of Christ, and her baby Michael was the devil.
5: I felt I needed to drown Michael. But then I thought, he'll come back to life. Jeff will raise him from the dead in 3 days. Then the world will know Jeff is Jesus and peace will reign. So that's what I did. I drowned him.
8: Her husband got home and called 911. When the detectives came, he pulled them aside. He was a lobbyist in Sacramento, and one of his clients was the California Correctional Peace Officers Association. He asked the police to please take his wife to a mental hospital instead of jail, and they did. Her lawyer asked the DA to charge her with manslaughter instead of murder, and he did. But most important, Angela's account of what happened fit the strict legal test for insanity. She believed her son was the devil and that killing him was the right thing to do. The psychiatrists on both sides agreed she couldn't tell right from wrong. The judge found her not guilty by reason of insanity, and he sentenced her to outpatient treatment, which meant Angela could go home.
5: I feel like what happened to me is what should happen to other women in my situation.
8: Angela recovered. She went back to school for her master's degree in nursing, had another baby, and remarried.
5: I make a case for understanding how it could happen to anybody. I could be your sister or your daughter or your wife.
8: But Angela had money. Her husband had connections in law enforcement. They both had a prior understanding of postpartum psychosis, all things Carol Coronado did not have. Angela believes the way to make things fair for all women is to change the law.
5: I would like to see California adopt something similar to the British Infanticide Act.
8: This is the law in England and 2 dozen other countries that says any woman who kills her baby can automatically be taken to a hospital rather than jail. Back in 1989, a California senator was so moved by Angela's story, he recommended then that California adopt this law. But it never went anywhere.
5: It was a pretty bold resolution. I don't know if society was ready for it then.
6: Do you think society is ready for it now?
5: It it elicits a lot of emotion.
8: Only one state has managed to make a small change. Illinois now has a new law that allows judges to give women lower sentences if postpartum mental illness was a factor in her baby's death. For women who were already convicted, they could get a new hearing and a reduced sentence. It's the first criminal law in the country that actually mentions postpartum psychosis by name. If California follows suit, more than 40 women currently in prison could have their cases reheard. Rudy Coronado is packing up his stall at a flea market in L.A. He's been selling auto parts here for about 8 years.
6: Oil, antifreeze, batteries, wiper blades.
8: He says the other vendors are his family now.
6: A lot of them, they know me. They knew me. A lot of them knew my girls. That's kind of why I'm still here, I guess.
8: To Rudy, this is better than seeing a therapist.
6: What are they going to tell me? That I'm traumatized? I know what I ate.
8: Rudy still feels guilty that he didn't know what was happening to Carol. He still thinks about the way he talked to her. So when women's health advocates asked him for help, he said yes. He testified in Sacramento, helping to pass new laws for mandatory maternal mental health screening and training. He tells his story at rallies and forums.
6: I always make it an issue to go and speak to the dad, because nobody never talks to the dads.
9: What do you say to them? Like, what do you say to the dads?
6: Postpartum is real. Look for it. Research it. Help your wife. Don't think that she's... This is a famous thing, baby mama drama. Oh, my baby mama's tripping. Now I tell them, oh, your baby mama's not tripping. Your baby mama's going through it.
9: Do you feel like you forgive Carol?
6: I don't know how to answer that, because the way I think about it, like, I blame the disease, not Carol. So it's not that I forgive Carol. I kind of somehow not really blamed her.
8: The weekend before Carol's 36th birthday, I went to visit her in prison again, this time with her parents, David and Julie Piercy. They both say Carol doesn't belong here.
10: She had no business going to prison. She should have been in a hospital, period.
11: That's the part that I don't understand, why they didn't put her in a medical clinic instead of jail.
8: That's all they wanted from an insanity defense, was for Carol to go to a place where she could get real treatment, not a place where other inmates beat her up and call her a baby killer. They say Carol still says things that don't make sense.
10: She tells us, I'm going to be getting out in a couple of weeks or 3 weeks or a month, or it's heart-wrenching because I know it's not going to happen.
8: Her dad can't bring himself to say anything in response, but her mom can't help but say something.
11: Okay, Carol. I'll be happy when you get out, sweetheart. Mom's waiting for you.
8: These conversations are too hard for Rudy. He doesn't visit Carol anymore. He hasn't talked to her on the phone in 3 years. He says she's not the same person. Carol still writes to Rudy. He has stacks and stacks of her letters, but he stopped reading those too. He says she never mentions what happened. She never writes about the girls. She doesn't even write their names, just draws cryptic images of threes, three pumpkins, three stars, three hearts with three letters inside, the girls' initials, S-Y-X.
12: That was reporter April Demboski with a documentary she first brought us in 2020 about Carol Coronado. Coronado remains in prison, serving 3 life sentences. And that's it for the California Report magazine this week. We're a production of KQED in San Francisco. Seal Muller mixed this story. Brendan Willard is our engineer. Susie Racho is our director. Our senior editor is Victoria Maleon. And this story was edited by Erica Kelly, Julia McAvoy, and me. I'm Sasha Coca. You can catch all of our California stories on our podcast, The California Report magazine. Your state, your stories.
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0: down.
1: This is the song 1,000 Miles by Jessica Carlton. Now, imagine it being sung a cappella to their teacher by a group of federal prisoners who are taking a literature class behind bars. Professor Maria Durso says it happened to her, and it touched her.
2: Yeah, so I walked in, and they were singing 1,000 Miles, I think it's called, by Vanessa Carlton. They did lots of sweet things like that. Into the

From Virginia Humanities, this is With Good Reason. I'm Sarah McConnell. Today, second chances and the power of a classroom behind bars.

0: There's a massive shift in higher education underway, sparked by college classrooms opening up behind federal prison walls. It's driven by the return of Pell Grants for incarcerated students, and Brightpoint Community College has just launched a two-year degree program inside the federal prison complex in Petersburg, Virginia. Here to talk about it are Beth Benson, Brightpoint's new Dean of Academic Prison Programs, and Brightpoint Literature Professor Maria Durso. Beth, you've called teaching behind bars the ultimate test of what community colleges are built for. Why do you say that?
1: I have always felt good about teaching in a community college setting. And when I was first asked to just investigate the possibility of offering a prison education program, my first reaction actually was, there's no way. We cannot do this. But as I started doing more research and looking into what this means to students who are in carceral settings, the reality is that we are really working with students who are the epitome of what we do in a community college setting. We work with students who are often underrepresented, come from low socioeconomic status backgrounds. They don't have resources available to them as maybe other students might have. So we're coming in and we're bringing them an opportunity to learn a little more about themselves. It's also improving the quality of life for them inside a carceral setting. And when they are released, we're hoping that they're in a better position to gain employment and to perhaps reduce the recidivism rate.
0: As you really got into it, you said, this turns out to be my passion.
1: I think when I realized that the impact this program has on students inside, I realized that I couldn't back away from it at any point. And the opportunity to create an environment where somebody who is incarcerated has something else to think about other than being incarcerated, and maybe has a little bit more control over something in their lives, that for me spoke volumes of how much we are helping people. Regardless of why they're inside a prison, we're helping people develop a way to improve and better themselves. And we don't often feel that impact as much as when we're inside a prison facility. When we're on campus, we're caught up with sort of the everyday experience of being around students, our colleagues, driving to campus, getting into the classroom, when we forget maybe what we're doing on a regular basis.
0: Maria, you called the composition course you taught last spring of about 15 male inmates of all ages a pinnacle teaching experience. Why did you say that?
2: One of the things that you want as an educator is to feel that the work you're doing is being received in the spirit in which you're giving it, and that it is having the effect that you want it to have on the student. You want that effect to be deeply personal and rewarding for them, but you also want it to be outward looking in that they are able to take what they're learning and use it in their interactions with the rest of the world. And in our daily experience teaching on campus, it is becoming more and more difficult to feel that that is happening. There are a lot of distractions, literal, like students have their phones or, something's wrong with their cars, things like that. And internal, students aren't sure why they're there or necessarily want to be there. And in the carceral system, the inmates are very clear about why they are there, and they have zero distractions. And so the experience is very pure. It feels like everything's been purified in that environment.
0: This was at a medium security prison for all men. Describe your class in terms of age and other characteristics.
2: So my class was 15 students. The age range, to my best guess, was probably late 20s up through probably early 60s. There were 9 African-American students and 6 white students.
0: Did they seem to be eager to be in the class?
2: Very. They were nervous. and hesitant, but also excited to be there. Very glad for the opportunity.
0: Were you initially worried about them? Did you fear them in any way?
2: I did not. I don't have a good explanation for why I was not afraid for my own safety. The prison staff does go through training, and they tell you what some of the dangers might be. So I did not have a lot of worries about my personal safety, no. I only had concerns about what kinds of crimes they might have committed on the outside, and whether or not I would be comfortable knowing and working with somebody who had committed certain crimes like sex offenses and chose to just simply not know what crimes they committed.
0: What essays did you teach them, and what did they really like? What did they connect with?
2: Many of them were not readers and didn't have a whole lot to say about their reading and writing prior to becoming incarcerated, when reading became really important to them. So it was exciting for them to start talking about the first, you know, Stephen King book that they read when they found themselves imprisoned. We had a lot of different ones for them to read, but they really took to Frederick Douglass's slave narrative. I chose a chapter in which Douglass describes the experience of learning to read and write on the sly when he was enslaved in Baltimore. We read Letter from Birmingham Jail, and they found themselves enthralled with how Martin Luther King was able to employ all of the appeals that we were studying. But the essay that they wrote was an analysis of a Cavalier Daily article, the student newspaper for the University of Virginia. They enjoyed reading what these students had to say in their op-eds about inmates, about recidivism rates, about job training for inmates. A couple of students chose to write about an essay that was about Ramadan on grounds and how the op-ed writer felt more could be done to support students celebrating. There were a number of Muslim students in my class that wrote about that essay.
0: Did they express to you the class meant a lot to them?
2: Yes, absolutely. Asking me if I would come back and teach the next class, or telling me that they wanted me to go back to Bright Point and tell my colleagues about them. They said, tell them about us, Professor Durso, so that other faculty members would be willing to come in and teach them. One student wrote about the group work that they had done and expressed gratitude at what he called making friends with people that he hadn't known before in this unique context. It wasn't just that he made new friends, but that he had developed friendships in the context of this collegial academic experience.
0: One class day, you walked in and they all serenaded you. What were they singing and why?
2: Yeah, so I walked in and they were singing A Thousand Miles, I think it's called, by Vanessa Carlton. The song actually begins with a piano riff that without it, I didn't quite recognize. And they were asking me if I knew the song. And I said, it sounds familiar, but I don't know. Anyway, they continued to serenade me with this song when I came in on subsequent classes. And of course, I had looked up the song and knew it afterwards and told them, I looked up the song. I know what you're singing now. And it was just very sweet. They did lots of sweet things like that.
0: Why do you think that song?
2: Well, to be honest, the explanation came from one of my adult sons. When I came home and I said, they serenaded me today. And my son said, what was the song? And I said, I don't know what the name of the song was. It was about walking. And he immediately identified the song. And I said, how did you do that? How did you know that was the song they would sing?

0: of typecasting me, I guess.
1: What about the members of the prison staff? How were they toward you and toward them?
0: Yeah, so the staff in the education complex, they were just the most welcoming and supportive group. I don't know how to explain it except to say that they seemed to practice gratitude perpetually. So I never showed up for my class without being told. They were grateful that I was there, that they appreciated me and the work I was doing and that I was willing to do it, and then reiterated all of that on my way out. They expressed gratitude towards each other and towards the inmates. Their relationship with the inmates within that building seemed very collegial in a lot of ways. When it wasn't collegial, it would be more of a, I don't know, like mentor-mentee situation where, you know, an inmate would have just passed his GED and there would be this huge celebration. It was so supportive and loving, and I didn't expect to use that I would be using those words, loving and gratitude, in order to describe an environment in a carceral system. But that's what it felt like to me.
1: Beth, are you encountering any of that? Are you dealing with some of the education staff at the prison?
2: Yes, absolutely. On my side, I'm dealing with the administrative side of things. And so I'm setting up the courses. I am talking to the staff sometimes on a daily basis. And yes, that sense of gratitude, the students, the staff, they're all incredibly appreciative of our coming into the facilities. They have the same goal as we do to either, if somebody is inside for the long term, to improve the quality of life for them, or if they're going to be released, we are preparing them to be released and get employed and go out into society and be productive.
1: What kind of degree is this? What will result for inmates taking these community college classes eventually?
2: For our program, we are offering the Human Services Pre-Social Work Specialization Associate of Applied Science degree, preparing students to be counselors and working with people who might be going through some sort of traumatic moment in their lives, working with people who are drug addicts and helping them to recover from those kinds of experiences.
1: And how many courses over how long will they typically take?
2: This is a two-year program, so that's 60, 62 credits.
1: How large is your program now in terms of numbers of faculty and students, and how big do you think it will become?
2: So it is a small program right now. We just implemented our first cohort in spring. We had 15 students in one section, and the second section dwindled down to 13. There's potential for this program to grow where we could have a couple of cohorts going at the same time. We could work on the trades, you know, electricity, welding, HVAC, so that when they are released, they can go immediately back out and become employed.
1: Is prison education on the upswing across the country?
2: There is a big movement for prison education across the country. Nationally, the numbers are going up for higher education in prisons. I am part of a consortium in Virginia where a number of people from the two-year side, four-year side, just people who are supportive of prison education, also people who are working to reduce the recidivism rate. We meet about once a month to discuss what our options are and kind of brainstorm and share our experiences together.
1: Do the prisons themselves want it? Is this something fully endorsed by the federal prison system of America?
2: I don't know that I can speak to that directly, but I can say our experience has been incredibly enlightening. We have a really strong partnership. And so what we've experienced suggests that, yes, the federal system endorses prison education programs. Department of Corrections as well. There's a big push to increase prison education programs in Department of Corrections.
1: In Virginia or all over?
2: Across the nation.
1: Yeah, why do you think that is?
2: There are a lot of people who see this population as worthy of having the same rights as anyone else. And providing them the educational experience helps them to achieve whatever goals they might have. So whether it's academic goals, work goals, personal goals, There are many, many people who are supporting this, and I'm sorry I don't have the numbers for you on that. I can tell you that from my

0: experience, knowing that we can make a change in somebody's life and realize it in most cases, that, again, what you mentioned earlier at the start of the interview, is that is the pinnacle of what we do. We often don't see that. Some of the people that I work with in public organizations and some private organizations, when we talk about helping students on the reentry side, they themselves are incredibly appreciative if we can work with them on the education side to help people get out into society and working and being productive. The potential to have an impact on someone's life and improve their lives, there are so many people who want to see that goal achieved.
1: Do either of you know anyone or know someone who has a loved one who's imprisoned?
0: Not that I know of, but what I can speak to since starting this program is the number of people who have come to me and said, oh, my brother is inside, my cousin, I have a friend. So, yeah.
2: Oh, me too.
0: Yeah. As soon as you start talking about it, people will express it.
2: Yes, exactly. My hairdresser, I was telling him what I was doing, and his brother spent 8 years. And so I feel like bringing it up has brought people, brought stories out from the people that I've been speaking to.
1: Maria, why do you think we should bother with this? There are people who think, you know what, they did whatever, they were convicted, let them do their time and then emerge and we'll deal with it then.
2: Yeah, so one of the first times I spoke to Beth after beginning teaching in this classroom, I came to her and just said, what are we doing? Like, why are they locked in this awful situation, these people with so much potential, so much humanity, so much humor, so much intelligence, so much to offer? And yeah, it brought me back to reading Just Mercy by Bryan Stevenson and something he reiterates in that book, that we are so much more than the worst thing we have ever done. And spending time in that classroom teaching college composition, I felt like I was able to see all these parts of these human beings that were unassociated with the worst they had, the worst things they had done. And there's value there. And I said to Beth, what are we doing? Why do we have these people locked up without hope, or prior to us showing up, without education?
0: Maria was one of the first people to put her hand up to be a part of this program, and I was pleasantly surprised to find that many faculty who I wouldn't have expected to have been interested in teaching in a prison education program, they jumped right for it. And I think that's part of, for me, what gives me the motivation to continue, knowing that there is support, you know, despite all of the other pieces and the barriers that are in front of the students, that are in front of us as we move forward with building a prison education program. There are so many people, unexpectedly, so many people who want to support the program and keep us moving forward.
2: And an example of that that I saw repeatedly was any time the bureaucracy got in the way of the students getting to class or us getting in to teach the class, the education department was able to push back. They could go right to the warden and make these inmates and their college experience a priority. So, in other words, the machine of this carceral system would take over and my students wouldn't be ready for class. And the head of the department would immediately push back, put in a phone call. No, these are the college students. They need to be in, you know, butts in seats. And it would happen. And I felt that was a good a good example of how much support there was.
0: The pride from the staff for the college students when they first started referring to them as, these are college students, you know, they need to get to the classroom, or they have to go to the commissary to get what they need for class. Just that sense of pride that they were feeling for these students, you can't escape the emotion that's involved with the staff, with faculty, with myself being around the students and working with them.
2: The first day of class, I always ask students what they want to be called. And inmates all, except for I think two, asked that I call them by their first name. I was the first person to call them, and the only person to call them by their first name in years.
1: I don't understand.
2: They are either called by their number or their last name. And that's how they address each other. That's how the prison officials address them. The only people who call them by their first name are their family in phone conversations.
0: I remember you telling me that story, Maria, and I... It is encouraging to know that somebody treats them as humans. And that is not to say that they aren't treated in that way, but it also tells you how much they want to be around the real world and experience life as others do.
2: They say it outright. I said to them when they asked me what who was going to be teaching them next, who was going to be teaching the next class, and will she be cool? And I said... Because I'm cool? What do you mean by cool? What does cool mean to you? And they said, I mean, will whoever it is coming in treat us like human beings? And I said, absolutely. But that's what they're looking for. I think they like to use humor, obviously, as a coping mechanism for the situation that they're in. But they really like to be able to make me laugh. And if they find a way to do it, then they'll repeat the joke in different iterations. So one time I came to class and one of the students was standing up at the podium where I stand when I get there. And he did this a few times and I would joke with him. You know, we would joke that he was, you know, taking over the class. But one day I just came in and I sat in the back row where his seat was and asked what he was teaching today. And the room erupts. I'm not sure I'm a great comedian or that was that great a joke, but I think the hunger for any, that kind of connection that is just joyous is pretty strong. I came in one day and the students were all already in their seats, which happens sometimes. I asked them in this particular instance how long they had been there. And one of them said, oh, we got here about 45 minutes ago. And another one piped up, 7 years.
1: Right. Because it had been.
2: Yes. Yeah, exactly. And a favorite story that I like to tell is when I was teaching about modern language association format and how you need to document any quoted evidence or ideas from outside in your writing. And we were going over the protocols for doing this and why it's important that you attribute the work of others and how it's essentially illegal to just take other people's ideas and put them into your own work as your own. And one student said, and I thought he was being serious at first, he said, this is very concerning for me, Professor Durso. I'm really worried I'm not going to be able to avoid plagiarism, and I don't need to add that to my list of offenses.
1: Right.
2: It's very cute. Brightpoint has a literary magazine, literary and arts magazine, and I had two students in my inmate class that submitted work. And they were both accepted. One got earned third place and the other a honorable mention. When the magazine came out and I was able to bring copies to the inmates, the educational facility people wanted copies, not only for the inmates themselves, but wanted to have a copy on hand for them and wanted to give a copy to the warden to show, you know, what we were able to accomplish. And so the day I brought the copies in and was going to make the announcement, the students didn't know that they had been chosen and won, essentially. There were 10 additional staff members in the room. Everybody wanted to be in the room when I told the class that the two who had submitted their work had been accepted and was giving them their copies of the magazine. If there is something to celebrate, they want to celebrate it, because I'm guessing there isn't a lot to celebrate inside that facility.
1: If you could wave your wand and say, we're going to give people behind bars the kind of education that they crave or need or can benefit from, what would you do?
0: In an ideal situation, if funding weren't an issue, I think we could broaden our experiences so much more and offer so much more. But we also have to be careful. You know, it is a carceral setting, and so there are security issues. So we have to be really mindful of that. I'm bringing in the voice of reason, maybe, or the administrator in me is talking. You know, I want to make sure that whatever we bring in is something that is beneficial to the students, that is offered in collaboration with the staff, and so they need to be in agreement with it. For our program specifically, as it grows, I am hopeful that we can offer a greater variety of programs, but we're limited based on the time limits during the day when we can offer courses, the classroom space, a lot of those administrative logistical things, you know, we still have to work through and see what we can expand and offer.
1: Maria Durso is a literature professor at Bright Point Community College, and Beth Benson is the Dean of Academic Prison Programs there. With Good Reason is produced by Virginia Humanities, which acknowledges the Monacha Nation, the original people of the land and waters of our home in Charlottesville, Virginia. Our production team is Allison Quance, Matt Darrow, and Lauren Francis. 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I'm Sarah McConnell. 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
5: From WHYY in Philadelphia, this is The Pulse. I'm Mike and Scott.
6: Touchdown, we have touchdown. Technical zone.
5: 50 years ago, NASA's Viking mission landed 2 unmanned spacecraft on Mars. The goal was ambitious.
7: Is there a form of life on Mars?
5: The mission didn't seem to deliver a definitive answer on that, but the findings are now getting renewed attention.
8: Now people have gone back and looked at the Viking experiments, looked at the original data.
5: And this question about life on Mars has intrigued humans for a long time, and in the past it led to some wild speculations.
9: Before Martians were a staple of science fiction, they were thought to be science fact.
5: On today's show, the quest to explore Mars and to find signs of life on the red planet. First, the news.
10: Live from NPR News, I'm Dale Willman. After a week of deliberations, a Massachusetts judge declared a mistrial Friday in the case against Lindsay Clancy. Clancy was facing charges of murdering her 3 young children in 2023. Deborah Becker of member station WBUR covered the trial in Plymouth, Massachusetts, and she says it's not clear just what lies ahead for Clancy.
11: The district attorney has to decide if there will be another trial and whether it'll be on the same charges. Plymouth County District Attorney Tim Cruz says he hasn't decided yet, but he did say his office is charged with seeking justice for the 3 children that Lindsay Clancy admitted that she killed in 2023.
10: That's Deborah Becker of member station WBUR with that report. Clancy's lawyers say postpartum psychosis left her unable to control her behavior or understand that it was wrong. A federal judge in Boston has again blocked the U.S. Postal Service's plan to follow an order by President Trump. That order seeks to restrict mail-in voting for the midterm election. As NPR's Hansi Lo Wong reports, the Supreme Court is already set to review the Postal Service's plan.
12: The ruling by U.S. District Judge Indira Tawani effectively extends an earlier court order stopping the U.S. Postal Service from moving ahead with key parts of its plan. We should note USPS is a financial supporter of NPR. The Postal Service's plan involves delivering mail-in ballots only to people on voter lists that the states would have to turn over to the mailing agency. Judge Tawani found that plan is likely illegal because USPS has no authority to control voting by mail. While the legal fight continues, mail-in voting for the midterm general election has officially started, with North Carolina just beginning to send out its absentee ballots. Hansi Lo Wong, NPR News.
10: Diesel prices have hit an all-time high. The national average for a gallon now stands at $5.85. And as NPR's Willa Rubin reports, that's up more than $2 since the eve of the Iran war.
13: Much of our supply chain runs on diesel. Trucks, trains, tractors, nearly 90% of school buses. So when the price of diesel goes up, it hurts across the economy. And the price has been going up for several reasons. One, the Strait of Hormuz. Not much oil is getting through. 2, countries around the world have scaled back their exports of diesel. 3, jet fuel. The war drove up the price, so refiners made more of it, and we got less diesel. Finally, reason 4, Ukraine has been firing at Russian refineries, taking many offline. It all adds up to a perfect storm, which could spill over into the price of food, the price of heating oil, and much of what gets shipped, which could mean an expensive few months to come. Willa Rubin, NPR News.
10: On Wall Street, all 3 indices closed lower on Friday. The S&P 500 was down by 29 points. This is NPR News. The Trump administration Friday imposed sanctions on a Turkish financial institution. Officials say it's part of an overall effort to cut critical financial lifelines for the Iranian government. The sanctions are part of a new administration effort called Operation Economic Outcast. The U.S. also targeted parts of an Egyptian bank's operations last week. Colorado's governor and a congressman are demanding the federal government stop rounding up wild horses by helicopter in the state. As Colorado Public Radio's Stina Sieg reports, almost 900 wild horses were recently captured in a remote part of that state.
14: Democratic Congressman Joe Neguse says he was horrified by videos of the recent roundup, during which nine horses died.
15: Wild horses are part of the spirit of the American West, and I've long believed that the BLM needs to curb the inhumane ways in which they are conducting these roundups.
14: But the Bureau of Land Management says these roundups are needed to keep the horses from damaging the land and to stop them from starving on a drought-stricken range. The next roundup in the state is scheduled to begin September 10th. For NPR News, I'm Stina Sieg in Grand Junction, Colorado.
10: Former Cowboys running back Emmitt Smith is being sued by a Native American investment company over claims that Smith and his business partners misappropriated a $2.5 million loan. The loan was supposed to fund a wind farm project in Texas. In the suit filed this week, the company claims that the money was instead used to repay an investor in a previous deal he had with Smith. I'm Dale Willman, NPR News.
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5: This is The Pulse, stories about the people and places at the heart of health and science. I'm Mike and Scott.
19: 366 feet, 73 feet per second.
5: The mood at the NASA Jet Propulsion Laboratory went from nervous to cheerful on July 20th, 1976. Viking 1, an unmanned mission, landed on Mars.
6: We have touchdown.
5: The first craft to successfully arrive on the red planet.
20: So the landing itself was really cool. Of course, I'm a kid, right? I wanted to touch Mars. I didn't want to miss a thing.
5: Rachel Tillman was 10 at the time. Her dad, James Tillman, was a scientist and engineer working on the Viking team. Hyped up on lollipops and excitement, she anxiously waited for what was supposed to happen next. Viking 1 sending pictures of Mars back to Earth.
20: But the images themselves took forever to actually come in because it's one pixel at a time.
5: With 1970s transfer speeds, little by little, a grainy black and white image was forming.
20: Drawing itself on this old CRT.
5: A bulky, old school display monitor. Everybody, scientists, engineers, their families and kids, all craning their necks.
20: And nobody knew what we were looking at until we had a fairly large data set of pixels before we could even tell what anything was. And so we're all going, what is that? What does it look like?
5: Finally, they could make out something recognizable. And somebody yelled out,
20: it's a rock!
5: The images quickly became major news.
21: Man's age-old dream of a close-up look at what it's like on another planet and of searching for life there today became a reality. And what a reality. Viking 1 soft-landed perfectly on the Martian surface and immediately began sending back photographs so spectacular, even project scientists were amazed.
20: It was magical.
5: Mars has long intrigued humans. Looking up at this reddish dot in the night sky millions of miles away, from staring at it with the naked eye or with early telescopes to landing rovers there and exploring the landscape, the thing we've always wanted to know is who or what is there. On this episode, the search for life on Mars, audacious missions, complicated machinery, and conversations with Martians. To get started, let's hear more about the Viking mission, which landed on Mars 50 years ago. Viking 1 got there on July 20th, 1976, becoming the first spacecraft to successfully land on the Red Planet. Its twin, Viking 2, arrived a few weeks later on September 3rd. It was an incredible accomplishment. The landing, the images, there was a lot of hype around this mission, and the goal was ambitious.
7: Is there a form of life on Mars?
5: But when the mission didn't seem to deliver a clear answer on that, Rachel Tillman says,
20: people stopped paying attention.
5: But now there is new momentum around this mission. Reporter Liz Tung tracked down some of the Viking team members, and she learned there is a push to reevaluate the mission's scientific findings. Here's Liz.
0: Rachel Tillman was also there when Viking 1 lifted off.
20: We were at Cape Canaveral. I was 10 years old when we launched. And so it was this, you know, rocket with a plume that was super cool.
0: With her dad, James, being part of the team, Rachel had a front row seat to everything, including at the Holiday Inn, where a bunch of NASA employees and their families were staying prior to the launch.
20: One of the fun things that I remember was that Carl Sagan, Jerry Sofen would sit by the pool at our hotel and do talks about the mission.
0: Jerry Sofen was the project scientist for Viking. And Carl Sagan, the legendary astronomer and science writer, was known as the mission's resident philosopher. He was also one of the people who pushed for a thorough investigation into the possibility of life on Mars. Mars seemed like an exciting next destination for space exploration.
8: NASA had just landed two humans on the surface of the moon, and NASA was looking, what do we do next?
0: Joel Levine started his decades-long career at NASA working on Viking. He's now a research professor at William and Mary College.
8: The next big step was a soft landing on Mars. And the major scientific problem to be attempted is there life on Mars today, or was there life on Mars in the past?
0: Photos captured during the earlier Mariner missions revealed ice caps on the surface of Mars, which offered some insights into what the planet might have looked like in the past. And exploring the Red Planet could perhaps provide clues about our own fate here on Earth.
8: We know that 4.6 billion, with a B, years ago, when the solar system was formed, Mars was very similar to Earth. Mars was covered by an ocean. Mars had rivers. Mars had lakes. And Mars had a thick atmosphere. Something happened on Mars that we don't fully understand that transformed Mars from an Earth-like planet to the Mars of today. And the question is, what happened? And more important, does it tell us something about the future of the Earth, how the Earth may evolve?
0: Two unmanned probes, Viking 1 and Viking 2, would try and answer these big questions. The two spacecraft were identical. Each was about the size of a small car with an arm for digging up soil. They would take the nearly year-long trip to Mars and then have around 90 days to gather data and conduct experiments. But first, they had to land. Rachel Tillman says that was a major challenge. Despite the images from the Mariner missions, there were so many unknowns.
20: We did not know what the surface was like physically. So we didn't know if it was sandy or if it was a fine powdery dust surface that you could sink into for 3 or 4 feet.
0: Rachel is an aerospace historian and founder of the Viking Mars Missions Education and Preservation Project.
20: We didn't even know how large the rocks were on the surface because we couldn't get a high enough fidelity image of the surface to know, are we going to hit giant boulders when we land? So we knew very, very little.
0: It was one massive challenge after another, like having to create the very first autonomous descent vehicle with extremely limited memory and computing power, figuring out how to descend in Mars's incredibly thin atmosphere, having to find a new landing spot at the last minute when they realized their original choice was filled with boulders and rough terrain. But finally, on July 20th, 1976, Viking 1 landed. It sent back, pixel by pixel, stunning images of Mars. And then it got to work. Over the following days and weeks, Viking 1 carried out a series of experiments using first-of-their-kind instruments developed specifically for the mission. There were analyses of the soil and climate, but maybe the most highly anticipated experiment was the first one designed to test for microbial life in Mars's soil. The labeled release experiment.
8: And they scooped up some sample of soil and put in a sterilized chamber that was connected to a whole series of measurement devices and brought it into the spacecraft and gave it some food.
0: The food was a nutrient solution containing radioactive carbon-14. And the idea was, if there were living organisms in the soil, they would eat the food, metabolize the nutrients, and then release byproduct gases, which would be radioactive and which sensors could detect.
8: And sure enough, that's what the labeled release experiments measured. They began measuring radioactive carbon dioxide in the chamber.
0: Both Viking landers performed the labeled release experiment multiple times, and each one delivered the same result, radioactive CO2, or in other words, evidence of life. It was an absolutely momentous finding, or at least it could have been. But there was another experiment also designed to test for signs of life, the gas chromatograph mass spectrometer experiment. It involved a series of complicated steps, like heating the soil to very high temperatures that were designed to detect organic molecules. And that experiment came up empty.
8: The results were not consistent with biological activity, and the project scientist, Gerald Soffan, used this experiment and its negative results and said, look, if we can't find organic material on the surface of Mars, there can't be life. And even though the labeled experiment gave evidence of what we thought was microbial life, without the presence of organics detected by the gas chromatograph mass spectrometer, there could be no life on Mars.
0: It was a disappointing finding, one that Rachel says she believes hurt Viking's reputation and its ultimate legacy.
20: That was very difficult for them and for the mission itself, because with that announcement, a lot of the attention was then off of Viking altogether. People stopped paying attention. And that meant that all of the other data that was still being gathered was really not given the limelight, was not given the attention that it deserved. In addition, it created what a lot of people considered a black eye for NASA. And the Viking mission itself has been badmouthed by scientists and engineers all across the globe, including NASA employees, because they said it failed to find life, which is not accurate.
0: She says in the wake of this perceived failure, the mission was largely swept under the rug. However, not everyone agrees with the conclusion that Viking did not find signs of life.
1: The story is, as it's actually reported, was that the GCMS, as we abbreviate it, did not find organics in the soil, but in fact, it did.
0: This is Steve Benner. He's an astrobiologist who's been looking into the results of Viking since 1999. And at first, he just accepted that the results had come back as negative. But then he started to review the original Viking logs. And he argues that Viking actually did discover organics on Mars. He says the instruments used to look for organic molecules just weren't sensitive enough to detect the tiny number of microbes that would have been present in a resource-starved environment like Mars. As we have seen by using those instruments in other similar environments like deserts. Steve has been making this argument for years without much success. He even published a paper in 2000 hypothesizing that there was some substance in Martian soil that was slowly oxidizing the organic materials, thereby making them undetectable to Viking's instruments. And around 20 years later, he appeared to be proven right after another mission discovered the presence of a chemical compound called perchlorate on Mars. Here's Joel.
8: That very highly chemically reactive material could have very easily destroyed organic materials in the soil. Now people have gone back and looked at the Viking experiments, looked at the original data, but now we know about perchlorates and what happens when they're heated up. And it destroys organics.
0: So, if all of this is true, why didn't other scientists, besides Steve and a handful of others, make the same connection?
1: Okay, well, no one wants to make predictions about life on Mars, which might be proved wrong by later evidence. Scientific reputations could be too easily damaged in the process.
0: Steve says that actually happened to one of Viking's members. Gil Levin, the principal investigator of Viking's labeled release experiment.
1: Gil was marginalized. He was actually regarded as a crackpot by the community, even though he's no crackpot. He knew, and in the end of the day, he's probably going to be proven right, or at least at this moment, he is proven right by the preponderance of evidence.
0: Gil tried for years to revive investigations into life on Mars. But it felt like the whole question had become tainted.
1: That was sort of forbidden because everybody thought that the Viking mission had been a failure, and therefore you shouldn't be looking for extant life, but looking for past life.
0: Almost 20 years went by after Viking, before the next Mars mission, and attempts to replicate the experiments just weren't a priority. Although, just a few months ago, it was announced that the Perseverance, a rover that's been exploring Mars since 2021, had discovered a potential biosignature in some Martian mudstone, which NASA has called, quote, the closest we have ever come to discovering life on Mars. It's an ongoing discussion that's been breathing new life into the legacy of Viking. In fact, Steve is working on a book about the mission and its findings. But if you ask the people who worked on the mission, its legacy extends far beyond the question of discovering evidence of life. Here's Joel.
8: From an engineering perspective, the legacy of Viking is the ingenuity and expertise of the American engineer. And basically, Viking rewrote the book about Mars.
0: As for Rachel, she summarizes Viking's legacy this way.
20: Viking was the Apollo of Mars. Viking made discoveries such as water ice on Mars, such as the first possible indicators of biologic organics, and all of the firsts to enable us to land on Mars for future generations, all in one mission. It was foundational and laid the groundwork for both engineering and science that is still being used today for Mars missions.
5: That story was reported by Liz Tung. Coming up, in the early 20th century, Mars mania swept the country, and many people were convinced that Martians were real.
9: Before Martians were a staple of science fiction, they were thought to be science fact.
5: That's next on The Pulse.
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5: This is The Pulse. I'm Mike and Scott. We're talking about Mars. People have been wondering about life on Mars for a long time. And more than 100 years ago, many were absolutely convinced that the planet was inhabited. Picture New York City in the early 1900s. It's a growing metropolis, bustling with activity. Automobiles are entering the scene, now sharing the road with horse-drawn carriages and trolleys. The subway has begun to transport people to their destinations at record speeds. Technology is changing everything, from architecture to communication and work. The city is illuminated at night and never sleeps. And people are obsessed with a civilization far, far away. One that is way more sophisticated than their own.
9: These superior beings, these moral beings, that were probably looking down on Earth, watching our every movement.
5: Not angels, but Martians. Astronomers are observing Mars with their telescopes, and they put forth an idea that's taken off like wildfire.
9: That Mars was home to an advanced civilization.
5: That's science writer David Barron.
9: Before Martians were a staple of science fiction, they were thought to be science fact.
5: Prominent members of the scientific community at the time say they've seen evidence that Martians are incredible architects who've built a system of canals.
9: Not shipping canals, but irrigation canals.
5: To tap into the planet's polar ice caps, the only water source left on Mars. And an astronomer named Percival Lowell spreads this explanation to anybody who will listen.
13: Punctilious in their precision, they outdo in method all attempts of freehand drawing to copy them.
5: The idea that there are intelligent beings on Mars captures people's imagination. Socialites host Mars parties, there are songs and dances about Martians. A famous medium claims she has traveled to Mars during one of her trances.
9: Seeing these beautiful cities, and the Martians themselves, she claimed, were the most handsome beings.
5: In 1906, the New York Times proclaims in a bold headline, "There is life on planet Mars."
9: In 1907, the Wall Street Journal at the end of the year said the most important finding of the year was the proof of intelligent life on Mars.
5: How did this happen? How did people become convinced that there was not just life on Mars, but a whole advanced civilization? David writes about this wild ride in his book, The Martians, the true story of an alien craze that captured turn-of-the-century America. We're used to seeing high-resolution images of Mars coming our way directly from NASA's rovers on the surface of the planet. Pictures that often look like they were taken in the American Southwest. A beautiful and sparse rocky landscape of desert, canyons, and mountains. But at the turn of the 20th century, David Barron says all people had were really blurry images.
9: All we knew about Mars was what we could see through Earth-bound telescopes from a distance of at least 35 million miles away.
5: 35 million miles when Mars is closest to Earth, but usually 140 million miles on average.
9: And looking through even a large telescope, Mars was just this fuzzy little disk in the sky that would go in and out of focus. Because of the Earth's atmosphere distorts what you see through it. And so it was very hard to get a really clear image.
5: the telescopes astronomers had were advanced at the time, much better than gazing out into space with the naked eye. But David says using them was still challenging.
9: And often you would have to stare at Mars for minutes, even hours, to get a few glimpses of clarity. And so you're really looking at the very limit of perception. And at that limit of perception, the eye can play tricks on the brain.
5: Astronomers could see polar ice caps, and they were trying to make out other features. Among them was Italian astronomer Giovanni Schiaparelli.
9: And it was Schiaparelli who saw not only what looked like continents and oceans on Mars, which other people had seen, but he started to notice this network of weird straight lines on Mars that he assumed were waterways. And so he called them canali, which in Italian means channels. And he meant them, you know, like the English channel, these kind of narrow natural waterways. But the word, when it was translated to English, was mistranslated into canals. And so as early as 1877, people started to joke about the idea that there were these canals on Mars. But it was all just, it really was a joke at the time.
5: But then an American astronomer, Percival Lowell, became captivated by this idea that there were canals on Mars.
9: Not shipping canals, but irrigation canals. And he came up with this whole elaborate theory that the Martians were creating this elaborate irrigation network to survive on a planet that was running out of water.
5: So let's get into the backstory of Percival Lowell. How did he get obsessed with Mars?
9: Well, Percival Lowell was a man who was highly educated, highly eloquent, and very, very rich. He came from one of the wealthiest families in New England, the Lowell family, that had made its fortune in textiles. So he was born into wealth. He was educated at Harvard. He always was interested in science. He took some science courses while he was an undergraduate. But when he graduated, he spent the first couple of decades of his adulthood as a writer. But when around the time he turned 40, he decided to go back to his interest in the sciences and in astronomy. And he was inspired by reading the book of a French astronomer named Camille Flammarion. Flammarion was very much a believer that Mars was inhabited by intelligent beings. And when Lowell read a book by Flammarion, he thought this was the big scientific issue of the day that he wanted to study. And so Lowell, using his own fortune, founded the Lowell Observatory in Flagstaff, Arizona, which is still there today. He placed it on a hill that he called Mars Hill, and he then started the most extensive study of Mars that had ever been done.
5: Part of his plan was to get better images of what they were seeing through their telescopes, actual photographs.
9: And they were hailed at the time as a real revelation. But if you look at them today, they're these tiny little fuzzy images. The photographs of Mars that the Lowell Observatory took were a quarter inch across. They were like the buttons on a shirt. That's how big they were. If they were enlarged any more than that, they would be much too grainy. But those tiny little photographs did show features on Mars, and Lowell convinced himself, and he was able to convince the public, that they showed the fine canals as well.
5: Lowell started to write flowing narratives about Mars.
13: Young Martians must be born mathematicians that never outgrow the faculty. The system betrays a wonderful unity of purpose, for it girdles the planet from pole to pole.
9: He was going to make a name for himself as a scientist, and he began proselytizing. He would give speeches. He wrote best-selling books about Mars and the Martians, and he was dead set on proving that that he was right.
5: And over time, the narrative started to catch on.
9: Even before Lowell came along, there were reports in the press of supposed signals being sent from Mars toward the Earth. In 1892, that was a year when Mars came especially close to Earth, and there were astronomers at many observatories watching Mars, and they noted these strange lights on Mars, particularly a triangle of lights on Mars. that the press then just took off and suggested this was some sort of signal that the Martians were sending to Earth. And this idea that there were signals being sent earthward was something that was repeated time and time again. And it really took off after, in 1899, Nikola Tesla, the genius inventor who was largely responsible for the way we generate and distribute electrical power. But Nikola Tesla, in 1899, was becoming interested in the wireless transmission of electricity. That is what we now know as radio, but it was still in its infancy back then. And he set up a laboratory in Colorado Springs to try to study how electricity is transmitted through the atmosphere. And one night, listening to just the sounds of nature, because this is, again, before there was an actual radio, but you could listen to, say, distant lightning would cause his radio receiver to click. He started to notice these very strange signals. It was like coming in triplets, this click, click, click, click, click, click, repeating over and over. And Tesla, who knew about Percival Lowell's theory of Mars, convinced himself that this was the Martians trying to signal the Earth. And
0: because what else could it be, right?
9: Well, right. Well, he actually thought it may be coming from Venus, too.
0: Oh.
9: But he decided it probably was the Martians. And when he announced this to the public, it just took off. I mean, it made headlines all around the world. And that really pushed the Mars craze to the point where the Martians just totally invaded popular culture.
5: H.G. Wells published The War of the Worlds, a science fiction novel about a Martian invasion. The play, A Message from Mars, opened on Broadway. People danced to a popular song called A Signal from Mars.
3: And how did people picture the Martians? You know, when there were dinner parties where really wealthy people would have a Martian appear, probably an actor. But what kind of costumes would they wear?
9: Right. Well, so, you know, the idea of the Martians at the time fits in a lot of ways with the stereotypical alien that we see today. So the Martians were thought to have, they were kind of tall and skinny, with really big eyes and a big head and a broad chest. And that all came out of speculation about how a creature would evolve in the Martian environment. So, for instance, Mars is smaller than the Earth. There's less gravity. And paradoxically, a smaller planet, you would think, would actually allow for creatures to grow taller. Because since the force of gravity is less, a creature can grow taller without its weight crushing its musculature and bones and so forth. So the Martians were thought to be tall and skinny. Mars is farther from the sun than the Earth is, so daylight is dim on Mars. Well, that meant that the Martians must have big eyes to take in more daylight so that they could see well. Mars was known to have a very thin atmosphere. So, well, the Martians must have really big lungs, which gives them big chests. And the idea about these kind of big, bald heads that you often see on aliens and was seen on the Martians was because of this idea that the Martians were thought to be far in advance of us evolutionarily. In fact, it was thought that the Martians were what we might become millions of years down the line. And if we evolved from some ape ancestors that were very hairy and had small heads, and we now have lost much of our hair and have bigger heads, well, if you project that forward, the Martians were thought to have big, bald heads. And so that all was speculation that came out of what we thought the Martian environment was like and how it was that the Martians evolved.
3: And what was the reaction of the public? Did they see the Martians as potentially friendly visitors who might come to Earth at some point? Was there any fear that they might wish us harm?
9: Well, it's really interesting because before I started researching my book, I would have assumed that people were afraid of the Martians because one of the best known pieces of literature to come out of that era was H.G. Wells' science fiction classic, The War of the Worlds, which is, of course, about the Martians coming to Earth and trying to conquer the Earth. But that was by far the exception. The vast, vast majority of the public, and what was written at the time, suggested that the Martians were not intent on conquering the Earth, but rather that the Martians were these moral, peaceful beings that we should emulate. Part of Percival Lowell's theory was that the Martians must have evolved beyond war, because here they were living on a planet that was running out of water, and the only way they could survive was to tap the meltwater from the polar ice caps to bring the water down to their cities and their farms. And that meant that in order to survive, there couldn't be warring nation states. Everyone was pulling together as a planet in order to get by. There was a sense that the Martians were almost our guardian angels, that here they were, these superior beings, these moral beings that were probably looking down on Earth, watching our every movement. And when there were attempts again to try to get in touch with Mars, to, for instance, for Tesla to send radio signals back to Mars, there was great hope that the Martians could answer our most existential questions. I mean, there was this newspaper article that was printed in a lot of papers around that time that listed the questions we hoped the Martians might answer. And they weren't questions like, how do you build a canal, or how do you build an airplane, which the Wright brothers were working on right around that time. It was, what is the meaning of life? What happens after we die? How can we ease human suffering? These were the questions that people wanted to ask the Martians. And so the Martians were becoming not only guardian angels, but they were sort of becoming stand-ins for God at a time when science had so undermined traditional religion. You know, Darwin and Newton and Galileo. For a long time, science seemed to be undermining faith that there was someone out there looking after us. And here Percival Lowell gave the public what it was missing, which was a sense that maybe we're not alone. Maybe there's someone out there who can take care of us. And I think that explains a lot of why the idea of the Martians, the belief in the Martians, took off, because they filled a real human need at that time.
3: Yeah, I was thinking about what was happening at the time. There were all these incredible advances, really pushing humankind into a new era of possibility, of technology, of infrastructure. And at the same time, there was a lot of human suffering and a lot of inequality, a lot of strife, emerging labor disputes, all kinds of very, very difficult issues that everybody had to grapple with. And it kind of makes sense that people were looking for some guidance on who can help us navigate this new world.
9: Right. I mean, life was changing so fast. I mean, imagine being alive at the turn of the last century, where the modern bicycle came along.

0: skyscrapers were being built to heights never seen before. You had radio. We could communicate through the air, over the ocean. X-rays were new. We could actually peer inside the body. It was a time when just anything seemed possible. But at the same time, as you say, socially, there was a lot of inequality. There was a lot of suffering. There was labor strife. And so there was a feeling of excitement, but also trepidation about the future. And so the idea was, well, maybe the Martians can teach us, since they're so far ahead of us, was the thought, evolutionarily, they can teach us how to move into this next stage of evolution.
1: So when do you think peak Mars craze hit?
0: That really was like 1908, 1909. It was at that point that the serious press, the New York Times, the Wall Street Journal, had pretty much proclaimed that Percival Lowell was right, that the canals were there and the Martians were probably there. And there was talk of trying to communicate back. There was an astronomer who was planning to fly a balloon to very high altitude where he hoped to bring a radio receiver to pick up more signals from Mars. But it was in 1909 that things really started to fall apart. And 1909 was another one of those years. Again, this happens every 26 months when Mars comes especially close to Earth. And that's when astronomers have their best opportunity to train their telescopes on the planet and to see what's there. And there was an astronomer in France named Eugène Michel Antoniadi who in his early days believed in the canals. He had, in fact, made extensive maps of the canals of Mars. But over time, he started to question whether what he saw was real or maybe an optical illusion. And in 1909, he had the opportunity to study Mars through the largest telescope in Europe. And on one of the nights when Mars was especially close to Earth, the conditions were just absolutely perfect. The air above Paris was absolutely still, and it enabled him to get a very, very clear view of the planet. And again, here's a guy who had seen the canals, who had mapped the canals, and when he started to look on that night for the canals, they weren't there. And so Antoniadi became Percival Lowell's nemesis. He had seen the truth, and he felt it was his responsibility to tell the world what he had seen. And around that same time, there were even bigger telescopes in the United States now taking photographs of Mars that were better than the photographs that Lowell had taken that also seemed to show that, you know, the canals just weren't there. And so by 1910, pretty much the astronomical consensus was the canals didn't exist. But still, Lowell had had such an influence on the public that it took decades for the idea of the Martian canals to really fade away. It just became so ingrained in the popular culture.
1: And what happened to Lowell as this thinking on Mars started to change?
0: Well, Lowell, he just could not accept that he was wrong. I mean, he would not entertain the possibility that the lines weren't there. And he just dug his heels in more and more and would ridicule those who were ridiculing him. And he really became delusional in those later years.
1: Percival Lowell died from a stroke in 1916. He was 61 years old. He's buried in a mausoleum on Mars Hill at the Lowell Observatory in Flagstaff, Arizona, where astronomers continue to do research work. What do you hope we will learn about Mars in our lifetimes?
0: I hope that we will learn if there's life there, first of all. We now know that Mars, early in its history, was very Earth-like. There was flowing water on Mars. It had a much thicker atmosphere. It certainly looks like it was habitable, if not inhabited. And it's quite possible if there was life, and we're probably talking about microbes, we're not talking about giraffes, but if there were microbes on Mars back then, it's quite possible there still are microbes living underground today. NASA's Perseverance rover, which is up there right now, has been collecting samples of rock that look like they might help answer the question about if there is or was life on Mars. It's been collecting

0: samples for hopefully eventual return to Earth to be studied. And I hope within my lifetime we'll get to see what's there.
1: That's science writer David Barron, author of The Martians, the true story of an alien craze that captured turn-of-the-century America. Coming up, two active rovers are driving around on Mars at the moment doing research, Perseverance and Curiosity. But how do you repair these complicated machines when they are so far away?
2: Because we can't touch the hardware on Mars, a lot of what's available to us in terms of fixing it is in software or in the procedures that we ourselves follow. So you'll see a lot of fixes to very mechanical problems are to use that instrument differently.
1: That's next on The Pulse.

0: KVPR's $10,000 drawing is officially over, and the winners have been chosen. Congratulations to Tina in Fresno, who won $10,000. Runner-up winner Judy in Fresno won a two-night stay in Pismo Beach. And Mark in Fresno won $250 to spend at local restaurants. Thanks to Fresno Mazda, and to all who purchased tickets to support the station and keep public radio strong in the Central Valley.
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2: So I set the new record at 2 minutes and 1 second, which is embarrassing because the old record was only 1 minute and 32 seconds, so I hurt myself longer than was necessary.
1: I'm Peter Sagal. See if you can survive the entire hour of our news quiz this week with special guest poet Maggie Smith. That's Wait, Wait, Don't Tell Me from NPR. Saturday morning at 11 on KVPR 89.3 and 89.1.
3: This is The Pulse. I'm Mike and Scott. We're talking about Mars. We're learning a lot about the red planet from rovers, remote labs on wheels that are directed by scientists here on Earth. Two are active right now, Perseverance, which landed in 2021, and Curiosity, which got there in 2012, well over a decade ago. That is quite the run, especially if you consider that the people who are conducting the experiments are millions of miles away. And that distance can really become an issue when something goes wrong. How do engineers fix the rovers when problems occur? Reporter Alan Yu looked into it.
4: One of Curiosity's key features is a drill that can collect samples of Martian rocks to see, for instance, if Mars has chemicals that could point to signs of life. These are results that people here on Earth are very interested in.
5: Well, NASA says the rover Curiosity has made another big discovery up on planet Mars. It has found molecules of water in the soil.
6: The Mars rover Curiosity found water in the very first sample it took on the planet's surface.
7: Evidence in the rocks from Curiosity is literally unassailable.
4: All those results come from the drill taking rock samples to send to the science instruments. But in 2016, the drill stopped working. Megan Lin is a mechanical engineer, and back then she was working for NASA as a deputy project manager for Curiosity.
8: Some of the hardest things to troubleshoot on the rover are problems that are intermittent, meaning they don't happen all of the times, they just sort of pop up randomly.
4: This was one of those problems. To understand the problem, first you need to know how the drill works. The drill has a drill bit that makes holes that are a little smaller than a dime. And it has two prongs that hold the rock or whatever it is Curiosity is drilling into to keep it steady.
8: If you were going to drill something here on Earth, say you have a block of wood, you would hold the block of wood or clamp it to the table and then push your hand down on the drill while it was drilling to be able to create that force that goes down in. Those prong preload tips are what the rover uses on the end of its arm to hold that rock down and hold it steady. And now you've created a nice stable workspace. It's almost like a drill press.
4: And because of this design, Curiosity also needs a feed mechanism to poke the drill bit out. There were some occasional problems with the feed mechanism getting stuck.
8: So that was a hard one to recreate here on Earth because we could either have a working brake that opened and allowed us to move, or a fully closed brake. But it was hard to simulate something that was partial like that.
4: And all Megan and her colleagues could do is test different commands using a rover on Earth and send those commands to Curiosity to see what happens.
8: Because of the time delay, if we were to send a command to the rover, it could take anywhere from 2 minutes to 20 minutes to get that command there for the rover to execute it. And then another 2 to 20 minutes to get that command back. And it all depends on where Earth and Mars are in their cycles around the sun.
4: They work around that by sending a whole day's worth of activity to Curiosity at once. So they don't have to spend big chunks of time just waiting for commands to go through. So the fixes. They tried powering up the different motors that make the drill work to try to isolate the problem. Megan and her team spent months testing and trying again and again. And this meant months without any drilling or soil samples. Finally, they managed to get the drill to poke out again. but it still does not go in and out smoothly like it is supposed to. And they made a decision. If the drill is going to be stuck in one position, it would be better to have the drill stuck poking out rather than stuck inside.
8: When the drill's all the way in, the drill bit can't touch a rock. It's kind of hidden.
4: The engineers tested the drill and it still works, but there are two more problems. One, in this new position, it no longer has the two hands to hold whatever it's drilling steady.
8: Flexibility in this case is the bad side of things, because now your drill bit can move around on the rock a little bit, which can cause problems for robotic control.
4: Now it's like holding a drill with one hand. It can dangle and move around a little bit. It's not ideal, but this does mean Curiosity can drill and collect rock samples again. And this is how the drill works today. The other problem is about getting the rock samples out of the drill. The original design had a funnel and a sieve called the Chimera system to send the rock samples into the science instruments for testing. But that relied on the drill being able to move in and out. Emily Lakdawala wrote a book about the design and engineering of Curiosity. And she explains it like this.
9: Because the drill feed is now extended all the way out all the time, that funnel isn't lined up with Chimera anymore. And so the whole Chimera system is useless. It doesn't get used anymore. You can't portion out material. You can't sieve it. You can't deliver a fine portion or a coarse portion or any of those things.
4: The engineers did a lot of testing, and they landed on a solution. They could make the drill spin backwards to shake the samples out of the drill and into the science instruments.
9: It's not as accurate as it used to be. They'll get big chunks in with a small chunks. They can't ever truly know if they've delivered what they hope they do. They can't ever know beforehand how much material is actually stored inside the drill chamber. So there's a lot more uncertainty with the solution, but it is still enabling the rover to use its science instruments and to continue its science mission. It's better than nothing.
4: It took the engineers more than a year to come up with all that. Megan Lin again.
8: Because we can't touch the hardware on Mars, a lot of what's available to us in terms of fixing it is in software or in the procedures that we ourselves follow. So you'll see a lot of fixes to very mechanical problems are to use that instrument differently.
4: So it's less a repair and more like how can the engineers and scientists work around the problem to still do the science they want to do in a different way. And this is how engineers can fix problems with Curiosity at a distance. The hardware on Curiosity is more powerful than it really needs to be, just so it has some slack for engineers to draw on. For example, it has two computer systems when it could get by with just one. And having a second computer has proven useful.
8: Anytime you want to upload new flight software to your rover, you kind of want to have that capability of having two computers, because otherwise it's akin to doing brain surgery on yourself while you're still awake. It's really nice for a computer when you can kind of put it to sleep and do a full shutdown and upload your new flight software and test it out without that being your main brain that's operating.
4: The other bit of slack that engineers can draw on is their creativity. How can they use the existing equipment and the Martian environment to their advantage? This is a lot of work to put into fixing one drill, but right now, these rovers are all we have on the surface of Mars. Emily Lakdawala again.
9: The rovers are like extensions of ourselves. It's almost like another set of senses or an extension of your body into a place that humans can't ordinarily go.
4: Curiosity was supposed to last on Mars for 2 years. But thanks to the redundant designs and the engineers on Earth working on problems, it's now been there for well over a decade.
3: That story was reported by Alan Yu. That's our show for this week. The Pulse is a production of WHYY in Philadelphia. You can find us wherever you get your podcasts. Our health and science reporters are Alan Yu and Liz Tong. Charlie Kyer is our engineer. Our producers are Nicole Curry and Lindsay Lazarski. I'm Mike and Scott. Thank you for listening.
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19: When it comes down to it, almost every religion out there sets forth an idea of what it means to be a good person. But while we can usually agree on the benefits of virtue, who doesn't want to be kind and generous? It's the flip side, the idea of sin, that people have a lot of mixed feelings about.
20: It's just a very loaded word, isn't it? We mainly think of it as either quite a horrifying concept that's been used to beat people up with, to impose guilt from the outside, to make them feel unclean or unworthy. Or it sounds like lingerie and cupcakes and calories. Oh, it's a bit sin. That's a lot of words, sinful. So it was not, Seven Deadly Sins was not something I thought, that's a thing I'm desperate to talk about. And then they massively surprised me.
19: Elizabeth Oldfield is host of the Sacred Podcast and the author of Fully Alive, Tending to the Soul in Turbulent Times, a book that revisits and reinterprets Christianity's seven deadly sins. Elizabeth wasn't always a devout Christian. She lost her faith while working as a religion writer for the BBC.
20: I was tasked with being the researcher on a particular episode of a big drama series that was going to be made of the Bible. I just had an utter and completely devastating loss of faith because the book was not what I thought it was, and therefore God wasn't what I thought God was, and I had clearly been a fool and ignorant and naive, and now was the time to sort of let go of all the childish fantasy and walk away.
19: Yet she found herself dissatisfied with the bleakness of modern secular life, a life often missing communal meaning and a deep moral vision.
20: Turns out I'm a terrible atheist. I just don't have the temperament for it. I really don't. I really tried hard not to believe in God. And it was this very strange sensation of like my spirit was continuing a conversation with the divine whilst my mind was trying to shut it down. And eventually I gave up because it was making me feel mad.
19: And because of that nagging yearning, she decided to look deeper into Christianity's past. And in so doing, found a way back to faith, a way that includes thinking about the seven deadly sins, not as an instrument of oppression or repression, but rather like a helpful manual for understanding and addressing human weakness and foibles.
20: I quote Francis Bufford, whose shorthand for sin is the human propensity to F things up.
19: On this episode, the first of season seven, we're going to rethink the meaning of sin and maybe, just maybe, figure out what we can all do to F things up a little bit less. I'm Dave DeStenno, and this is How God Works.
20: You know, Jesus is very enigmatic. The Bible is extremely complex and needs to be treated with care. But he says, judge not lest you be judged. Focus on your own soul. Forget about what's going on with everyone else. And when someone asked Jesus to sum up the whole law, he said, love God and love your neighbor, right? He put relationships at the heart of everything.
19: This, for Elizabeth, is the key to understanding sin. It's not really about judging others. It's about that second part, relationships. Yes, if you're a person of faith, you want to have a good relationship with God. But sinful acts don't only mess up that relationship. They mess up all relationships. Those with friends, family, coworkers. And when it comes to social relationships, both science and religion agree that we humans are built to be interdependent.
20: Treating each other with care, taking seriously our vulnerability, that's what makes us fully human.
19: We only flourish when we're connected to others. So anything that disconnects us is a problem.
20: We disconnect from our own soul, from other people, and yes, from divine love. That's what sin is. And I see that playing out all over the place. And being realistic about it and talking about it honestly suddenly felt actually quite humanizing and reassuring. The more I wrote myself into this, the more it felt like a really helpful framework for self-understanding. And I am very in favor of all the other frames we have to understand ourselves, right? I think about my attachment model. Therapy is tremendously helpful. Understanding trauma, right? Understanding personality types and temperament. I don't want to discount any of that. But left to my own devices, I will too often choose disconnection over connection. And the practices of my tradition help with that. They continually point me back towards connection and they continually point me back towards relationship. And therefore, they're helping me become the kind of person I actually want to be. And I think most of us want to be loving, right? And honest and free and brave. And then we're looking at the choices we actually make, which are, and I very much include myself in this, somewhat short of those values and principles. Having a name for that is helpful. It just seems pretty effective, actually, not to be too utilitarian about it.
19: This practical way of thinking about sin, impulses and behaviors that get in the way of living a good life, isn't some new invention. It goes right back to the early monks nearly 2,000 years ago, who first came up with what we now call the seven deadly sins.
20: And there's extraordinary wisdom and reflection that come out of the Desert Fathers and the Desert Mothers. They started as a list of eight bad thoughts. Evagrius of Pontus started noticing what were the temptations that the monks were continually having to battle with. What was keeping them from prayer? What was keeping them from a sense of freedom? What was keeping them from a sense of joy?
19: The list changed over the centuries, and these days it's fallen out of the mainstream in many Christian denominations. More listicle and meme fodder than a spiritual guide that people take seriously. But Elizabeth argues that it's as relevant as ever, because the sins it outlines point to some of the most common ways we as humans tend to do damage to ourselves and those around us. Reconceptualizing what they mean in the context of modern life can help us all work through some of today's most pressing challenges, whatever our beliefs. So that's what we're going to do today. We'll look at each of the seven deadly sins through the lens of society right now. With that in mind, I wanted to start our conversation with one of the items on the list that feels most urgent and dangerous to me in the United States right now. Wrath.
20: So my conception of wrath is as the subset of anger that disconnects us. And that's true of all the sins. Drawing on the life of Jesus, we see him getting angry. He gets righteously angry. It is not necessarily something to be avoided. Anger can be a very helpful and indeed necessary emotion towards connection, towards relationship, towards justice. But when it becomes contempt, Arthur Brooks defines contempt as anger mixed with disgust. That's when it becomes poison. And we know from the Gottman Institute work on romantic relationships that contempt is poison in romantic relationships. I think it's sort of self-evidently true that it's also poison in societies, in cultures, when we both have contempt towards other people and we are then continually encouraged and reinforced to have contempt for them, our natural tendency towards tribalism and polarization gets accelerated. And that's what we're seeing right now.
0: Elizabeth is talking about a human trait called homophily. Basically, it's an inbuilt preference for people we perceive to be like us. Whether it's how they look and sound, or the fact that they value the same things, hold the same opinions, you get the point. In and of itself, there's nothing wrong with it. In fact, it was a key factor in helping our ancestors cooperate successfully and survive in small groups. But now that our world has gone global, and we need to figure out how to get along with all sorts of people, homophily can sometimes work against us. After all, the flip side of preferring people like me is that it makes it really easy, even sometimes satisfying, to feel contempt for people not like me. It's a surprisingly small step from, I don't understand you, to, you must be inferior, or even evil. And the less time we spend with people not like us, the harder it is for us to learn to bridge that gap. It's an age-old problem, of course. But in recent years, many of the community spaces that used to help bring people from different backgrounds together have eroded. And at the same time, the rise of targeted on-demand content and personalized feeds has played an outsized role in pushing us further into bubbles of similarity. The result? It's what we're seeing in the United States right now. A frightening rise in contemptuous anger for those people in the other bubbles whose decisions we can't understand. In cases like these, wrath can feel pretty impossible to overcome. Is there anything we can even do to push back against it?
20: I think this is maybe the crown jewels of the Christian tradition, and yet the Christians are so often the worst at embodying it. We have this story in the Gospels where we see Jesus be in his bones an anti-polarization person. He is just walking around, breaking taboos, being seen with whoever he shouldn't be seen with, no concern for his reputation. I mean, it's almost, it's like puckish, it's playful. He walks into a scene and then he winks at the camera and he's like, who is going to make everyone lose their mind if I go sit with them? The rapacious capitalist or the sex worker, again and again and again and again, to the point it gets funny. If you read the Gospels through this lens, Jesus is someone who gives no Fs whatsoever for other people's understanding of tribal boundaries and moral purity. And then he gives us some very, very practical things. The really famous phrase where Jesus says, if someone strikes you on the face, turn the other cheek, steady yourself. Do not hit them back. Do not pour contempt on them. Do not attack them. Do not insult them. And don't run away. Don't withdraw into your little filter bubble. Don't go passive, but stay. Stay connected. Stay in relationship. Look them in the eye. Flip the dynamics of the situation. And that, which has been so embodied in the nonviolent tradition, has like meet threat, meet attack with as much compassion and empathy and steadiness as you can. And then he goes even further and says, don't just love your neighbors, love your enemies and pray for them. It's doing something very similar as loving kindness meditation would be in expanding our circles of compassion. We start with love God, love your neighbor as yourself, love your enemies and pray for those who persecute you. And when they do harm to you, do good back to them. Bless them.
0: This can all seem a little sanctimonious, like be the bigger person because it's the right thing to do. But does it actually solve anything?
20: So one way that this worked out in my life is I was once tweeting something I thought very innocuous and had someone that I knew a little bit, actually a high profile atheist in the UK, and I was running a Christian think tank at the time, really go on the attack, you know, a long thread, calling me names, disingenuous, I didn't understand my own faith, I hadn't read any evolutionary psychology, basically called me stupid and dishonest. And I felt this rush, right, cortisol and adrenaline, this like, you effing, the rage, the wrath, the sense of, actually, I want to hurt you, I want to make you feel small, I want to attack back. Drafted this whole tweet that was like, I think you'll find the Boltman that you're referencing was overturned in the scholarly consensus in 1960. Don't you dare mansplain my religion to me, you effing, you know, real, like, how do I make you feel like I felt? But because I've been learning about turning the other cheek and fight or fly and how we respond in those situations, I had just enough consciousness to go, wait, just wait a minute. and I made my husband lock me out of my Twitter account.
19: Elizabeth spent the next 4 days riding her bicycle around London, arguing with this man in her head. And even though at first she was burning pretty hot, after a while, she started to run out of steam. She was still mad, but her stress response had cooled down.
20: And eventually I remembered that the thing I was supposed to be doing was praying for him. And as soon as I prayed for him, just went. The contempt and the rage just went. And I was able to go back on and I said, "Ow, you seem really angry. Would you like to come for dinner to talk about it?" And he did. And we had several lovely dinners and we're still occasionally in touch and I understand him better. And he got to the end of the dinner and said, "I really didn't understand where you're coming from, but now I understand it much more." I didn't hit back and I didn't run away. And that for me is the very budget, low stakes type of turning the other cheek that I think it's possible for us all to do and can be surprisingly transformative.
19: This isn't just Elizabeth's experience. Prayer and meditation have been shown to help us overcome wrath, an emotion that often leads to aggression. As one example, the psychologist Brad Bushman and colleagues created a setup where people were insulted by someone and then given the opportunity to cause him pain by subjecting him to incredibly loud noise blasts. The noise blasts didn't happen, of course, but participants thought they would. But here's the catch. Half of the participants were asked to pray for the person after he insulted them. The other half were simply told to think about him. When it came time to choose whether to blast him, those who were told just to think about him let him have it. They wanted to make him suffer. But those who were told to pray for him didn't. Prayer wiped out any hint of aggression. In my lab, we found something similar with meditation. In one experiment, we found that people who meditated regularly for 3 weeks refused to punish a person who insulted them, something those who hadn't been meditating were all too happy to do. It's examples like these that show the power of spiritual practices to help reorient us away from sins like wrath, and as Elizabeth would say, toward connection. So I wanted to talk about the next two sins together, because it seems to me they have some key things in common. They're gluttony and acedia, which most people might know better as sloth. These sins can seem really judgmental, even cruel in the way they're stereotypically understood. You know, like shaming people for enjoying their food or having a lazy afternoon on the couch. But in Elizabeth's understanding, that's not what they are at all. They're actually about how certain tendencies, when taken too far, can lead us to disconnect from others and even the world around us.
20: So acedia is one of those words a bit like shalom that is not directly translatable into one word, which is why it's so helpful. In there is spiritual apathy, listlessness, ennui. But the thing I really landed on was distraction, failing to attend to the important things. And I don't need to tell your listeners that this is endemic. It's endemic in my life. It's endemic in our society. It's another way in which our culture is forming us away from the kind of people that we long to be.
19: You know what this looks like. How many times have you said no to a dinner with friends you really enjoy because you felt tired or busy, and then stayed up way too late binging a TV series instead? Or been out at a restaurant, sitting in silence while your date scrolled through their social media feed or texted other people?
20: I think humans have always been distracted, right? There's a reason that it's on the list. Monks clearly found it difficult to focus too. Otherwise, acedia would not have been one of the 8 bad thoughts, and they did not have an iPhone. But we have the natural human tendency plus. You know, again, this kind of weaponization of our temptations against us is happening. And gluttony, the branding around it is kind of laughable and associated with fat shaming and all these things that I have no desire to be aligned with. But it's getting at something, I think, about numbing, about behaviors that we are not fully in control of and that we do because actually we don't want to feel our feelings. We don't want to stay in connection with our own soul and what it longs for. And so for me, gluttony is addiction. It is the large ones that send you to rock bottom and into recovery and the small ones that we all are tangled up in difficult ways.
19: It's the difference between going out for ice cream with your family or friends as a treat versus mindlessly making your way through a pint of Ben and Jerry's in a daze after a bad day at work. Or putting food aside, numbing yourself with alcohol or cannabis. When we start thinking of gluttony and acedia in this way, they start to feel a lot more familiar to most of us. But it does seem to be happening more and more in recent decades. Why is that?
20: Even though in actuality, we've never had it better. I'm talking specifically about in the UK and Western Europe and America. Most people have access to healthcare. We are not currently in a war, right? We can expect our children not to die young. In terms of our material well-being, we have never had it better. And yet there is high levels of existential despair around. And some of that is, I think, a reasonably justified response to what's going on with climate change. And some of it is this fracturing of our political life. And so, of course, when we're struggling for meaning, we no longer have stable centers of belonging. We're told to form our own identity rather than having it co-created in community as it's been over centuries and still is in healthy societies in the world. Of course, we're going to take the edge off, right? Of course, we're going to distract ourselves with overwork or social media or slightly too much wine.
19: If part of what's causing this existential despair is the loss of community institutions that used to help us build structure and meaning into our lives, then the most obvious thing to do is look back to the tools those institutions offered. Here, Elizabeth suggests two practices that can help. The first is structuring time. Almost all religions set out schedules for our days, weeks, and years. Times to pray, times to contemplate, times to celebrate or be in community. If you're already part of a group, embracing that structure can help with focusing your attention and reconnecting with other people. If you're not, it may be a question of discovering how to build meaningful structure into your days in a way that makes sense to you. Friend of the show Casper Trekyle talks a lot about how to do this in his writing on rituals. The other thing religions are good at is creating opportunities for us to feel awe or have ecstatic experiences, which is one of the best ways to counteract that tendency to numb ourselves in the face of difficult emotions. Whether you're religious or not, it doesn't mean you have to look for extreme rituals or start downing magic mushrooms just to feel something. As psychologist Dacher Keltner has suggested, even simple activities like walking in nature or singing in a group can move us to feel awe. There's one more sin that involves excess in a way that's similar to acedia and gluttony. Avarice. You may have heard it called greed, but according to Elizabeth, avarice is more specific because it zeroes in on money and material possessions. And while most of us would rather not think about it, Elizabeth says that pretty much everyone who isn't struggling to pay their bills probably has some work to do in this area.
20: Part of what drove this book was climate anxiety, a real sense of we are living at a time of endings. Who do we need to be becoming? I can't necessarily stop these enormous forces, but I can pay attention to what is the kind of person that the world needs if it is the end of the world, you know, in quotes, at least the end of the world as we have known it, the world we were told to expect. And a lot of what's driven these crises where we've ended up is that we have seemingly bottomless appetite for comfort, convenience, and consumer crap, and have allowed not the smallest compromise in that, even when people in other parts of the world are already dying out of the consequences of our choices, right? The starkness of the warnings against the love of money and the accumulation of wealth in my scriptures are really very difficult to read. I have to read them with one eye closed because I am so aware of my own hypocrisy and how enmeshed I am in unjust economic systems. But this, it feels like the oldest lie that we will be able to feel safe if we have enough stuff, and we will be able to protect ourselves from human vulnerability through money. And it's also the oldest soul danger. It feels like the knottiest, deepest, most pervasive temptation to disconnection, because we've been told that this is how you become a grown-up. This is how you are a responsible person. You earn enough money and you have a nice pension, you have a savings account, and you provide for your kids, and you maybe give away like 5% if you're a very generous person. Meanwhile, there are people on your street with no shoes and no money. And you could spare it, right? I could spare more money than I spare for the people who are living right on the edge of survival. And I don't. What my tradition gives me is at least a harder time ignoring that fact. I show up at church and I give. I don't give enough, but I give, and I give collectively, and that helps. I show up at church and I am reminded to be grateful for what I have, which is a little bit of an antidote to the hedonic adaptation that's always ignoring the things we already have and craving the things that we don't yet have. But this needs really, really strong medicine, this one.
0: Elizabeth makes a great point about gratitude. Every religion has prayers that nudge us to count our blessings. And research from many labs, including my own, shows that gratitude is the perfect cure for avarice. When you feel grateful, you become more honest, more generous, and more willing to accept sacrifices to ensure a better future. So cultivating gratitude regularly offers a bit of daily protection against slipping into a mindset of avarice. When it comes to desiring things, avarice has a cousin of sorts. Whether or not we think of it as a sin, envy is one of the emotions people feel the most shame about. And that may be in part because it can make us feel so helpless. If you want to be less greedy, you can take concrete steps to help, like giving more away. But what about envy? How do you stop comparing yourself to others?
20: Envy is more about our own unstable sense of self. And so my shorthand for it is status anxiety. I think the role of status is enormous in human societies, in human interactions. Our desire to stabilize our sense of self as someone worthy and valuable in comparison to other people plays out in every gathering where you ever see human beings in a room. That scanning, that subtle signaling, that puffing up, that low-level humiliation that happens, particularly when we're just meeting people. But in general, that jostling to be the alpha, that jostling to be the most impressive or the most intelligent or the funniest or the hottest or the wokest or the most conservative or whatever it is in our particular tribe. I don't know that there is any permanent way out of it. But certainly the claim of my tradition and the claim of lots of religions is that we are able to secede from that game, that we can find a different place to ground our identity, that we can see our sense of self as a gift and understand all human beings as equal, no matter their external signifiers. And I feel like I'm only just beginning to get that story inside me, but I know that it feels like a healthier and freer place to live than the toxic status anxiety jostling that I'm easily drawn into otherwise.
0: Even though status anxiety is about comparing ourselves with other people, it is ultimately a way of being too centered on ourselves. And while there is no perfect solution to this very human tendency, one of the best ways to loosen envy's hold is to remember that it's not all about you, that each of us is just one part of a much larger whole. Religions often remind us of this through stories, but again, even taking the time to contemplate the vastness of the universe or take an awe-inspiring walk in nature can do the trick, as research shows that awe often makes us feel small, yet part of something bigger. Try it next time you feel the green-eyed monster tugging at you. Next up is pride. And to me, this one is a little trickier. Can't pride be a good thing? You know, like having pride in your work or your skills?
20: So I really struggled with this because, yes, how we have used this word has really changed. It's now used in all these really positive ways, right? People go on a pride march as a response to the inheritance of oppression and humiliation. And it's a way of stabilizing a sense of self and actually taking back some sense of belovedness. Where I got to on pride is it is about buying that lie that we are self-contained, that we don't need other people and we don't want other people to need us. Pride is essentially individualism. It's the reaction to how difficult it is to live a relational life, how annoying other people are, taking care of their needs, attending to their preferences.
0: Science backs Elizabeth up here. The key to whether pride is virtue or vice
19: depends on that social part. Work from my lab shown that pride is seen as a good thing when it reflects a skill or resource you're willing to share with people. A recognition that we all have something valuable to offer to help our fellows. Where it goes off the rails is when we see ourselves as truly special, as above others, or start assuming we're great at everything.
20: The opposite is love, really. Iris Murdoch's very famous quote about love is the very difficult realization that someone other than oneself is real feels like it encompasses the move from me, from pride to love, from pride to community. It's the definition of sin that Luther and Augustine uses, homo incurvatus ense, which means man or humanity turned in on itself. And that's pride for me, the bit of us that withdraws, the bit of us that disconnects, the bit of us that pulls in. And you can hear a shadow of it when someone says they were too proud to ask for help.
19: I haven't heard pride talked about in that way before, but it makes sense. It also, in some sense, makes me think of lust. Because people might say, what's wrong with lust? It's the way we procreate. It's a natural feeling. But I think you make the point that it also, a key element in there is how we think of that other person in that erotic relationship.
20: I don't think lust is how we procreate. I think desire is the driver in us to have sex in order to procreate. And I don't think my tradition has any problem with it. Doesn't have any problem with pleasure, right? This is a gift. The place I landed in how I define lust is disconnecting sexual activity. And particularly, I think what the heart of the Christian sexual ethic is warning against is sex that treats another person like an object. And there's a lot of that about. And sex that does not take human vulnerability seriously. And that extractive, objectifying activity without due care to the beauty and the vulnerability of your partner or partners is how I define lust. And I think I have become more and more convinced that the Christian sexual ethics warning against it are not moralizing buzzkill, but bracing medicine.
19: There are plenty of ways to F things up, as Elizabeth likes to say, but these are seven of the big ones. And odds are, as we made our way through this list, some of them hit home more than others. Maybe they even made you feel a little uncomfortable. They did for me. One of the reasons many of us might want to avoid thinking about the ways we fall short is that they don't just influence how other people see us. They can also affect how we see ourselves. But according to Elizabeth, that's where the concept of sin, when done right, has something to offer. It helps move us away from, I am a bad person, and toward, I did a bad thing. And that makes it a bit easier for us to look our mistakes in the face, which is essential if we want to move past them.
20: There's something about getting honest about these things in our life. The worst tendencies of the therapeutic culture, and I'm very much a fan of good therapy, but the worst tendencies are that we explain things away, right? We say, but you know, we're just a product of our systems. We're just a product of advertising. Of course, we're not generous enough, but nor's anyone else. And we look around and we check that no one else is sort of radically better than us. And we go, this is okay. This is the social norm. What healthy religion does, frankly, is it makes that harder. And it says, are you going to be honest? Are you going to be honest about who you actually really want to be and how far you're failing from that? And then try and get some help with that. Or are you going to shove that really uncomfortable, disquieting thought back down again and leave it where it is?
19: When you confront your own failings, part of it might make you feel like, well, I don't want to think about that because it's uncomfortable to recognize our own failings. And so there has to be this sense of, yes, I've done something wrong, but also a route to overcoming that. So when you think about sin, how do you think about forgiveness? Because without that other part, we're not going to really work through it.
20: No, we're just going to end up in despair. Without holding together sin and forgiveness, sin and reconciliation, sin and restoration, you know, rupture and repair, which is the dynamic I see again and again in my tradition. I'm not sure sin would be a particularly healthy concept. When I was realizing I wanted to write a book about sin, it was partly a sense that the alternative moral climate that we've ended up in is not better. That when we have a sinless society in which no one is ever responsible for anything, because we're all just a product of our trauma, you know, the unjust systems in which we are all just dancing on a string, the selfish genes in us, dancing to the music of the spheres, whatever. If no one's responsible, no one is forgivable. And so you have this weird mesh of both explaining away the poor choices that we all make, but then not allowing us to ever change and move forward. And something about sin and forgiveness, rupture and repair, fracture and reconciliation, the ethic that I see at the heart of the Christian tradition, feels more likely to allow us to change and grow than this sort of strange ambient moral atmosphere that we have otherwise.
0: Life's a journey, but when it comes to the idea of sin, there's a tendency to be focused on the end of that journey if you're a person of faith. What will God think? How will God judge me? But here's the thing Elizabeth's view makes clear. Avoiding sin isn't just about pleasing God for God's sake. It's advice for how to live a good life, how to find joy and connection while you're here, how to make a positive impact in this world. As we said at the top of the episode, avoiding the seven deadly sins is something like a user manual for humans. And with science backing up the benefits of honesty, generosity, kindness, and the like, the virtues that come from avoiding these sins, this user manual is one we all can adopt, whatever our beliefs. Doing that means facing our faults, learning from them, and yes, forgiving ourselves for our failures. That self-compassion doesn't mean we're letting ourselves off the hook. It doesn't mean loosening our standards. It's just a recognition that none of us is perfect. And self-forgiveness, rather than self-flagellation, is what helps us persevere and do better the next time. Something every bit of research on self-compassion out there backs up. Next time on How God Works, we all know about YOLO. You know, you only live once. The kind of no regrets mentality that on its surface seems like a great philosophy to live by. A bold, free, and happy one. But while it might sound great, it turns out it's not. Confronting regret is actually a really important and necessary part of helping us flourish.
2: The idea that you should never have negative emotions and you should never look backward is foolish, because regret is an emotion that, when we treat it right, is powerful, misunderstood, but powerful in helping us make progress in the future.
0: And while regret certainly doesn't feel good and can even make us feel trapped sometimes, it's what we do with it, how we think about it, that can lead us towards greater knowledge and happiness. And it's here that spiritual wisdom can help.
21: That's what mindfulness actually is the ability to be with whatever our experience is. And then on top of that, essential to the practice of meditation is the ability to begin again.
0: How God Works is hosted by me, Dave DeSteno. This episode was written by Sophie Eisenberg and me. Our senior producer is Josie Holtzman. Our producer is Sophie Eisenberg. Our associate producer is Emmanuel Desarme. Executive producer is Genevieve Sponsler. Merritt Jacob is our mix engineer and composed our theme, which was arranged by Chloe DeSteno. The executive producer of PRX Productions is Jocelyn Gonzalez. This podcast was also made possible with support from the John Templeton Foundation. 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
4: For the past 3 years, Napule has been some kind of therapy for me, and it keeps me grounded, you know, reminding me why I decided to make the choices that I made.
5: This is your host, Suki Wessling, and this is a mini babble. 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
4: My name is Alexandrine Benjamin. I am an independent Haitian filmmaker based in San Juan, Puerto Rico. I have a master's degree in film production from the University of Greenwich in London. I am currently working as an assistant manager here in Puerto Rico. And sometimes I do freelance work, you know, creating content in Haiti.
5: Alexandrine's short feature is called Not Boule, or Through the Barricades. Like all of her work, Not Boule focuses on the needs and desires of Haitian people.
4: Not Boule tells the story of Jean and Rose, a modest Haitian couple who embark on a perilous journey during pays lock, solely to find a hospital where they can give birth safely. On their small bike, you know, riding through unpaved roads, they had to face like roadblocks. They are threatened with gunfires, and you know, they had to face so many hardships. But even, you know, despite that, they persevere. But when they finally got into the hospital where the suffering should end, it wasn't the case because the staff behavior worsened their situation because they refused to provide them with the necessary care. And, you know, it's a very poignant story, but it's authentic. It reflects our reality back then and even more so today.
5: The film highlights the difficulty of finding medical care in a country in crisis. The story is set during Pays Lock, a movement that brought many Haitians to the street demanding change.
4: Some people got into the movement, you know, and they destroyed it from the within, you know. And now whenever you say Pays Lock, which is something that people should have been proud of, but the only thing they can refer to is violence, because that's what it is. That's what it became. That particular movement, which is Pays Lock, is something that for the first time in my whole life, I've seen Haitian people align behind a specific thing.
5: The movement failed. The president was assassinated, and the country is now governed by a transitional presidential council. Alexandrine was in Britain getting her master's when she hit on the idea of Pays Lock as the backdrop for a story about maternity care.
4: The desire to create that specific film came out of frustration, to tell you frankly. It was winter of 2020, actually. I had been away for a while studying in London, and it started to be cold, like very cold, and I do not like cold. So I wanted to go back to Haiti, like spending Christmas with my friends and family, but I couldn't because all of the violence going on would prevent me to. And, you know, at the time, several neighborhoods in the capital were blocked by armed bandits. And the road leading to Jacmel, my hometown, was closed through Martissant, which is like, you know, a very big region in Port-au-Prince. So, you know, I started to vent with a friend, you know, he's now my husband, about how such action could impact so many aspects of people's life in Haiti, especially pregnant women. And that's when he told me that he had written a short treatment for a story similar to this and asked if I wanted to develop it.
5: Alexandrine decided that the film, which could only be shot in Haiti, would serve as her master's thesis.
4: And everybody, like the university members, my families, my friends, they all advised me not to go back, like, you know, and to shoot that specific movie. The university, they wanted to let me use their equipment, but the insurance company said, no, they won't allow their equipment to go to such a country with some, imagine me, a whole person, and I'm going there.
5: With the help of

0: Well, not all, you know, everybody was happy with what we were doing because some people, powerful people in Haiti, in Jacmel, when they see you with a camera, they are afraid that you are going to show, you know, what they are doing underneath. One time, a guy came on the set and he pulled out a gun and he said that we had to stop. And I was I was like, who are you? And then he was like, I'm not interested in what you're saying. I just need you guys to back it, you know, just fake it. I don't want you here. I was like, but who are you? Because we have permission from, you know, the mayor's office, from the police department. And he was like, I am an authority. I am a chief, you know, like, but I'm trying to get someone to get me my authorization. He's like, look, lady, I need you out of here. And in the middle of this, the former president, Jovenel Moïse, was assassinated. So we had to stop production for about 3 days.
1: Alexandrine Benjamin has made a beautiful film, but its beauty was not her primary purpose.
0: I didn't get into creating movies because, I wanted to do art. I wanted to help. And I just realized that filmmaking can help with that. And I decided to do filmmaking.
1: As a filmmaker, she has a wide view of what Haitians need to do to heal the country's wounds, from their history of colonization, natural disaster, intractable violence, and interference from outside powers.
0: Our past, I believe, interfere with, you know, our daily lives, and we don't even realize it. You know, some kind of behaviors that we may have, for example, not trusting each other. This is a very big issue in Haiti. We do not trust each other. And you may suddenly know that any good relationship starts with believing, trusting each other. If I don't trust you, I can't have a good collaboration with you. You know, there's nothing good we can do because we are still waiting for when you're going to do something that will like hurt me because we've been hurt so much in the past. How do you get that out of the Haitian mind? Because we're not even aware that we're like that. Well, Kidnap Bule particularly, my main message for Haitian with that film is that we need to think about the impact of our actions before we take them. I know we've been suffering for a long time, but that doesn't mean that we need to hurt each other to get what we need.
1: Filmmaker Alexandrine Benjamin doesn't just hope her film will help heal her country. She has found that it's a touchstone of her own.
0: For the past 3 years, Nat Boule has been some kind of therapy for me, you know, allowing me to connect with people every now and then. And it keeps me grounded, you know, reminding me why I decided to make the choices that I made. And that even though it can be hard now, you know, but at some point, I'm gonna get to where I am. I meant to, you know, it's very important for me to keep creating content that can impact people's lives in a positive way. We need to be taking care of each other. No one is gonna do it for us. No other nations, not the United States, not Canada, not France. We are responsible for ourselves, and we need to act like that.

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You can learn more at alexandrineb.com. The song Shishiodoshi is by Stevia Sphere on Bandcamp. The song Sun Soleil is originally by Haitian singer Dina B, and this performance is by Jaina Sayir. 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
3: One morning I heard the people on the news talking about a football game that they called the Super Bowl that had been played the day before. I called my friend Julian and asked him if he'd watched it, and he said he had. When I asked him what happened, I was not surprised to hear him say that he fell asleep. This is good. What else is television for? I'm Robert Skoglund in Tents Harbor, Maine.
4: My name is Damien, and I'm currently in Illinois, but I'm a truck driver, so I listen all over America, and I love all your stories. Keep it up, guys. Thanks.

0: This is Bird Note. Twice every day, a rapt audience gathers at the Peabody Hotel in Memphis, Tennessee, to see six local celebrities. Five of them are ducks.
1: Ducky duckies!
0: The sixth is the hotel's head duckmaster, Keenan Walker, who leads them in the Duck March. Each morning, Keenan goes to the roof to retrieve the talent from their duck palace.
1: All right, y'all. I got everybody warmed up for you down there. Now we gotta go march some hope into that lobby and put some smiles on some faces. Here we go, y'all. Good. There you go. Watch your step, y'all. Very good.
0: He leads the ducks to the elevator, signals to the lobby to start the John Philip Sousa music.
1: All right, duckies. Here we go.
0: And when the doors open, the ducks march down a red carpet, up some steps, and into the hotel's ornate fountain.
1: Everybody say good morning, duckies.
0: The ducks swim about the fountain until the afternoon, when the duckmaster marches them back to the roof. This all started in 1933, with an incident involving the manager of the hotel, live duck decoys for a duck hunt, and a bit too much whiskey. Guests were charmed to find ducks swimming in the hotel fountain the next morning.
1: And it became a tradition to have ducks live in the fountain. But the bellman had to take care of them. So in 1940, a man named Edward Pembroke was hired as a bellman. It just so happened that he used to be an animal trainer in the circus as a young man.
0: Edward Pembroke created a grand ceremony for the ducks that, nearly a century later, continues to delight. For Bird Note, I'm Mark Bramhill.
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3: The sun is red, and I eat peanut butter near a bone-dry cattle trough in a dining chair in the high Nevada August desert. The day before, I woke up wet in the misty rain over Pando Aspen Grove and breathed in life from the world's largest living organism, a massive clone forest. Today, I breathe in the death of a different forest, burning hundreds of miles away and entering my lungs as a thin, then heavy, gray sadness. Antelope, Monitor, the Big Smoky Valley, I cut north, then west on Highway 50, and the loneliest road in America unfurls in front of me, a black carpet, heading into the smoky sunset.

0: January.
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We live at a time where there is more interfaith, multi-faith cooperation, networking, dialogue going on across the globe than at any point in all of human history. That is kind of a model of the world we're trying to create. And I think we will get

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0: Oh, one.
4: Bug dead on the moving sidewalk at O'Hare.
1: Brief images from the grandiose life it led.
3: How vast.
2: One bug heart.
0: And mine.
1: And mine.
3: And mine.
4: And mine.
3: And yours.
0: I like this poem. I like how it flows.
2: The one dead bug. You've seen a million dead bugs, but then you see this one and now you're contemplating its life and your life and how you're connected with it.
3: One day I'll move this tower of stone and launch your brain into space. Children of your children will sail past. I like that. I think we all want to move mountains.

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The song is composed by John Cage, and it's called As Slow as Possible. A church organ in Germany began playing it in 2001 and is scheduled to finish in 2640. Yes, this is a 639-year song. It recently started its 12th chord, which will go on for years.

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0: Brian and Sarah are walking hand in hand when I run into them in Provincetown. They just drove here from Boston, where they live. Sarah is wearing a t-shirt and jeans, and she's smart, MIT smart. Brian's dressed somewhat unusually. His t-shirt is tucked into a knee-length skirt. He has pink tights on. And on his feet, ballerina flats. Brian and Sarah have asked me not to use their last names. They're in Provincetown for the week-long Fantasia Fair, the oldest transgender conference in the world. Brian says they're here for the first time.
1: I've sort of been working with and struggling with gender over the past year. I mean, longer than that, but more seriously, taking it more seriously over the past year. And this seemed like a great opportunity to meet a lot of people and maybe learn more about myself.
0: So we chat for a bit about the fair and about gender and even the weather. And when they head off, I sit down on a bench in front of a pizza joint. A few minutes later, I see them again, but they avoid me and my mic. She's crying. They don't want to talk. It's only the next morning that Sarah tells me what happened.
2: So you talked to me yesterday. You talked to my boyfriend. He gave his full name and his, like, his hometown. And I'm like, what the heck are you doing? But, you know, he's out. As he put it, you know, he's out, but it doesn't occur to him that he's sort of outing other people as friends of someone like that or relatives of someone like that when he puts himself out.
0: Being out is a pretty new thing for Brian and for Sarah. About 8 years ago, they met at a square dancing class in Boston. They were both in their

hear something you like but miss the name? Send us an email at remix@prx.org and include a short description of what you heard, where you heard it, and what time of day it was.

0: This is personal from Waleem. He says he's just like the Blues, part Native, part Black.
1: There are a lot of people who are mixed Black and Native. There are a number of people who are ashamed of that mix on either side.
0: There may be more talk about mixed identity, but from Waleem's point of view, it's still a little taboo.
1: You have a lot of members of the tribe who don't want to make that acknowledgement, and were troubled that I did. When I did my hair in locks, there was actually a grumbling among some of the elders to remove me from the tribal role because I locked my hair.
0: Growing up was even more complicated for Waleem, because he moved back and forth between Mashpee and the Bronx.
1: I ended up being, I guess, a little too Mashpee for New York and a little too New York for Mashpee.
0: It's in the making of music that Waleem says he's embracing who he is and what he believes.
1: It's impossible to create art that is not reflective of your condition, even if you're trying to pretend that your condition doesn't exist. At the end of the day, music is about spirit and is about freedom of spirit.
0: It's Saturday night. Waleem is about to jam with his band, the Groovalottos, at a jazz and blues club in Marion. The club is like a second living room for him, a place for him to experiment with his music. Waleem's performing a song from his new album. For him, the coming together of Black and Native is at the core of the song. There isn't much of a crowd, only a handful of regulars sitting by the bar. But his long dreads are flying as he plays, and there's a huge grin on his face. This is when he's fully himself. For WCAI, I'm Abby Madan.

Early colonists in Carolina, observing local tribes gathering acorns and hunting game, likely assumed that these people had always lived the simple hunter-gatherer lifestyle in an untouched wilderness. This common perception, known as the Pristine Myth, promoted the idea that these were virgin lands, unaffected by their indigenous inhabitants. European settlers believed that colonization and civilization would improve these supposedly untouched lands. The English colonists could not have imagined that a sophisticated and powerful chiefdom, lasting for almost 500 years, had once covered a large part of what would become the Palmetto State. The Pristine Myth became somewhat of a self-fulfilling prophecy. Well before large numbers of

European settlers arrived, aspects of their culture, religion, and especially their diseases preceded them. Encounters with early European settlers weakened indigenous societies, greatly reducing populations in many regions. Consequently, once grand chiefdoms dissolved into scattered tribes living in small villages. The large mound settlements were abandoned, and nature soon reclaimed the land. Within a few generations, the people who had lived in the region for centuries reverted to the basic lifestyle of their distant ancestors. We tend to recognize and celebrate our own tribes. But it's worth remembering that our shared human history on this land that we briefly inhabit may be deeper than we realize.

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7: I'm Windsor Johnston with these headlines. U.S. Special Envoys Steve Witkoff and Jared Kushner have arrived in Russia in a renewed push for a peace deal. They will then travel to Kyiv on Sunday for talks with the Ukrainian president. President Trump says they'll present what he calls a concrete proposal aimed at ending the war. Prosecutors have not yet decided whether to retry Lindsay Clancy after her case ended in a mistrial on Friday. Clancy and the prosecution are due back in court on September 29th for a status hearing. Diesel prices continue to climb, reaching a new record high. AAA says the national average has now hit $5.88 a gallon. I'm Windsor Johnston, NPR News in Washington.

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1: I'm Brandon Sandoval. This is Weekend Edition on KVPR. Coming up, in our latest tour of breakfasts around the world, we're in Taiwan. Today's dish is danbing, a beloved breakfast staple with a complicated Cold War history. We've got this yummy story for you in about 15 minutes.
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1: Sunny and clear today for the valley in the mid-80s. Tomorrow, we'll be in the 80s once again. Tonight, we're looking at the upper 60s. It's 9:19.
3: I'm Linda Kenyon with these headlines. The U.S. military says it has struck three Iranian oil tankers off Karg Island after Navy warships were targeted with missiles. There were no casualties. Karg Island is a key oil export hub for Iran. Rescuers in Nepal have pulled out a Chinese man and a woman in separate operations 10 days after devastating floods. The man was rescued from a hydropower tunnel. At least 1,300 people were killed in the floods. More than 5,000 remain missing. Russian President Vladimir Putin has ordered a 72-hour pause in strikes against Kyiv. The order coincides with the visit of U.S. envoys Steve Witkoff and Jared Kushner. They're in Moscow for peace talks. I'm Linda Kenyon, NPR News in Washington.

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7: I realized in high school my report card never really matched who I was. 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Truly. Needs to improve their work ethic to reach their full potential? Okay, maybe. Okay, maybe the comments was right.
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10: Live from NPR News in Washington, I'm Linda Kenyon. Rescues continue in Nepal 10 days after devastating floods hit the country. A woman was pulled from her destroyed home. Separately, a joint rescue team of Nepalese military personnel and South Korean disaster experts rescued a man from a hydropower tunnel. At least 1,300 people were killed in the flood that struck on August 26th. An estimated 5,000 people remain missing. The murder case against Massachusetts woman Lindsay Clancy has ended in a mistrial. Prosecutors have yet to decide whether to try her again. Priyanka Dayal and McCluskey from member station WBUR has the details.
11: After 6 days, the jury remained deadlocked. Clancy's defense attorney, Kevin Reddington, argued she was not responsible for killing her children because she was suffering from postpartum psychosis. Reddington said one juror stood in the way of a not guilty verdict.
12: This is one individual. It's 11-1 for an acquittal, and one individual who recognized that there was reasonable doubt and refused to apply the law.
11: District Attorney Tim Cruz said he was thinking of the victims.
13: This was and has always been about getting justice for those three little babies.
11: Both sides returned to court at the end of the month. For NPR News, I'm Priyanka Dayal McCluskey in Boston.
10: The case has brought issues of maternal mental health to the forefront. California's attorney general is investigating OpenAI over how its systems hacked into another artificial intelligence company. As NPR's Bobby Allen reports, more than a dozen other states are also probing the incident.
14: California Attorney General Rob Bonta's office says state investigators are examining the hack of startup Hugging Face, which was breached by rogue OpenAI bots. Bonta tells NPR in a statement that California authorities are weighing the AI industry's compliance with consumer protection, data security, and criminal laws. Montana, Alabama, and several other states have launched similar probes. OpenAI's agents went haywire and autonomously hacked into Hugging Face's systems, systems during a cybersecurity test. The episode has sparked calls from state and federal lawmakers for greater oversight of the rapidly advancing frontier of AI development. Separately, OpenAI has announced its most powerful system yet, known as Astra. The company says it has beefed up guardrails. Bobby Allen, NPR News.
10: The hacking incident of Hugging Face occurred in July this year and was described by OpenAI as an isolated incident. Russian President Vladimir Putin has been meeting today with U.S. envoys Steve Witkoff and Jared Kushner at the Kremlin. The talks are aimed at ending Russia's war against Ukraine. The Kremlin had ordered a 3-day halt on strikes against Kyiv while the Americans are in the region. You're listening to NPR. President Trump's push to rename Lake Ontario as Lake America has unexpectedly helped revive one of the Internet's oldest mapping brands. MapQuest says more than 2 million people have downloaded its app since it refused to make the change. NPR's Windsor Johnston reports.
15: MapQuest says new users appear to be sticking around. The company remains at number one on Apple's free app chart ahead of ChatGPT and TikTok Pro after saying it would continue using the name Lake Ontario. General Manager Doug Berger says the attention has translated into more than just downloads.
16: People installing the app on their phone has surpassed 2 million since last week. It's not just people downloading the app to protest. They're actually using it for their daily navigation.
15: Berger says the challenge now is turning an unexpected viral moment into a permanent comeback for the 30-year-old mapping service. Windsor Johnston, NPR News.
10: Romanian prosecutors have indicted social media influencer Andrew Tate on charges including trafficking minors and money laundering. His brother, Tristan Tate, also is implicated. The charges stem from an investigation that began with their arrest in Bucharest in 2022. Authorities allege the brothers coerced victims into producing pornographic material for their online business. The Tates, who are dual U.S.-British citizens, have denied the allegations. I'm Linda Kenyon, NPR News in Washington.
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0: This episode of The Moth Radio Hour was hosted by Peter Aguero and produced by me, Jay Allison, and Jody Powell, who also directed the stories in the show. Co-producer is Vicky Merrick, associate producer Emily Couch. The stories were coached by Melissa Brown, Jonathan Cabral, Melody Conze, and Julian Goldhagen. Education program instruction by Hannah Allen, Amy Blumberg, Zoe Laiz, Ingrid Romero, Dalila Saleh, Darius Sharp, and Mio Tubridy. The Moth's leadership team includes Gina Duncan, Marina Cluche, Sarah Austin-Jeunesse, Jennifer Hickson, Jordan Cardinale, Caledonia Cairns, Kate Keller, Suzanne Rust, Sarah Jane Johnson, and Patricia Urena. Special thanks to Unlikely Collaborators for their support of the Moth Education Program and to Anna Stern for her help on this episode. Our pitches are from Brandy Bernazzani in San Francisco and Francis Southwick Davis in Brooklyn, New York. Moth stories are true as remembered and affirmed by the storytellers. Our theme music is by The Drift. Other music in this hour from Blue Dot Sessions, Stellwagen Symphonette, Epidemic Sound, Bill Frizzell, and John Schofield. 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
1: You've got a dragon. 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I'm Donald Monroe with the Monroe Review, and this is the Arts Angle on KVPR. Selma Arts Center presents DreamWorks How to Train Your Dragon, the musical Junior, which runs through September 6th. 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Lesson number one, it seems, is teaching your dragon to sing. At Bakersfield's Gaslight Melodrama Theater and Music Hall, everyone wants to know who shot the local Almond King in Rosedale, The Untold Story. It runs through September 5th. And at Fresno's Fig Tree Gallery, Light/Shadow opens for Art Hawk. 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The 29 juried participants come from all over California. After the September 3rd opening, a second reception will be held September 5th. For KVPR and the Monroe Review, I'm Donald Monroe.
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3: From WHYY in Philadelphia, this is Fresh Air Weekend. I'm Tanya Mosley. Today, actor Yahya Abdul-Mateen II. He's nominated for an Emmy for his performance in the Marvel series Wonder Man. But 2 weeks after his nomination, Disney announced the series would not return for a second season. But getting laid off is how he found acting in the first place.
4: I keep on getting laid off and losing jobs. What up with that? But, you know, every time I do, it turns into something better. You know what I mean? Okay. So I wonder what this one's going to turn into.
3: Also, we'll hear from saxophonist Ravi Coltrane, son of jazz musician John Coltrane. He was 2 when his father died. And growing up, he was just known as Ravi.
5: But as soon as I picked up the saxophone, suddenly I was John Coltrane's son.
3: Plus, Ken Tucker reviews a new album by the trio The Womack Sisters, granddaughters of Sam Cooke and nieces of Bobby Womack. First, the news.
6: Live from NPR News in Washington, I'm Linda Kenyon. The U.S. says it has struck 3 Iranian oil tankers after Iran threatened U.S. Navy ships. This is the latest exchange of firepower between Iran and the U.S. after the most intense week of strikes in months. NPR's Carrie Khan reports.
7: According to Central Command, U.S. forces hit 3 Iranian crude oil carriers, one near Iran's vital production facility, Karg Island. The U.S. says Iran had launched missiles toward 2 U.S. Navy warships patrolling the Strait of Hormuz. CENTCOM said in a statement that a U.S. aircraft carrier and a guided missile destroyer evaded unprovoked Iranian missile attacks. CENTCOM says it then destroyed the oil carriers. One was in waters off Oman. Iran had no immediate comment. Earlier Saturday, an Iranian state news agency said one of its tankers had been hit by U.S. forces. Iran and the United States continue to battle for control over the strait, which is a critical transportation passageway for much of the world's oil and energy supplies. Carrie Kahn, NPR News.
6: The CDC says this summer's record-breaking cyclosporiasis season is over, but the number of confirmed cases of the intestinal illness is still climbing. NPR's Yuki Noguchi reports.
8: The cyclospora parasite thrives in warm weather. In the U.S., its season typically runs from May 1st through August. Fueled by a hot summer and a giant outbreak traced to Taylor Farms iceberg lettuce in Mexico, as well as many separate smaller outbreaks, the official case count of the illness has reached more than 18,000 for the year. Because of delays confirming and reporting cases to the CDC, thousands more suspected cases could push the total number higher for another 6 weeks. Already, the 2026 case count has shattered the previous record by nearly tenfold. Yuki Noguchi, NPR News.
6: Wall Street ended an uneven week of economic news with a split finish yesterday. The tech-heavy NASDAQ gained 0.4% for the week, while the Dow slipped about 0.25%. NPR's Stephen Basaha has details.
9: A hotter-than-expected jobs report Friday showed the U.S. added 162,000 jobs in August. Stock indexes dropped on the news, erasing many of their gains from earlier in the week. That's because a stronger jobs report suggests the Federal Reserve has more room to raise interest rates this month. Treasury yields also continued to rise. Yields for the 10-year Treasury note were at 4.78% Friday. Higher yields increase the cost of borrowing, including for a home. Freddie Mac says the average 30-year fixed-rate mortgage has pushed past 6.7%, the highest it's been in more than a year. Stephen Basaha, NPR News.
6: You're listening to NPR. The United Nations General Assembly has voted overwhelmingly to adopt a new world map that depicts the true relative size of Africa and several Caribbean nations. As NPR's Jewel Byte reports, the U.S. was the only country that voted against that resolution.
10: 164 countries voted in favor of the non-binding resolution to phase out the traditional Mercator map of the globe in favor of the equal Earth projection. The resolution was brought by the West African nation of Togo, which argued that the Mercator map did not give an equitable representation of the globe's regions, particularly Africa. Critics have long argued that the Mercator projection perpetuates ideas of European superiority by artificially enlarging Western regions. Six countries abstained from the vote, including Ukraine, which said the new map might depict Crimea as part of Russia. The U.S. ambassador to the UN called the resolution a mockery of the organization's work and purpose. Jewel Bright, NPR News, Lagos.
6: Apple has relabeled Lake Ontario as Lake America for U.S. users of its Maps app. The change comes after Google did the same. President Trump ordered a new name for the body of water amid his escalating trade war with Canada. As of Wednesday, Apple Maps shows Lake America for U.S. users, while users outside the U.S. still see Lake Ontario. MapQuest has not made the change. Canadian leaders have rejected the name change, so have Indigenous tribes. I'm Linda Kenyon, NPR News in Washington.
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14: This is Fresh Air Weekend. I'm Tanya Mosley, and my guest today is Yahya Abdul-Mateen II. He's nominated for an Emmy for the Marvel series Wonder Man. He plays Simon Williams, a struggling actor with a secret. He has real superpowers, and if anyone finds out, he doesn't just lose his career, he loses his freedom. Abdul-Mateen grew up in both New Orleans and Oakland, studied architecture at UC Berkeley, and worked as a city planner until a layoff sent him to the Yale School of Drama. He booked his first major role in 2015, nearing 30, and since then he's performed on Broadway in Top Dog, Underdog, been cast as Black Manta in Aquaman, Bobby Seale in The Trial of the Chicago 7, the lead in Candyman, and won an Emmy for playing Dr. Manhattan in HBO's Watchmen. Wonder Man made him the lead in his very own Marvel series, and then, 2 weeks after his Emmy nomination, Disney canceled the show a few months after a second season had already been announced. And Yahya Abdul-Mateen II, welcome to Fresh Air.
4: What's up? Thank you. I'm happy to be here.
14: Why are you laughing?
4: You know, I don't really reflect back so far, that far. You know, when you first you say my name, and then you go through and you tell the story, and then when you end it off, you say, and he just lost his job. And now he's sitting in front of me, and he just lost his job. And I just thought that was so, it's so funny the way that I'm being talked about right now.
14: But you know, I mean, there's so much to talk about. The thing about When Marvel approached you, you said, I only have one Marvel dollar to spend.
4: Yeah.
14: Mm-hmm. You asked yourself whether Wonder Man was the actual role that you were going to spend that dollar.
4: Mm-hmm.
14: I'm really curious. I thought that was a really interesting way to talk about entering the Marvel universe and being a part of something that's so big.
4: Mm-hmm.
14: How are you reflecting on it now that you have spent that dollar and you've gone through this journey on this show that is highly respected?
4: Yeah, so far, dollar well spent. For sure. Look at the experience that I had, you know, and I got to put it out. Now, when I said that, I was talking about fun and longevity.
14: Mm-hmm.
4: You know, I was talking specifically against a one-off.
14: A role that is going to stand the test of time and not be a one-off.
4: And at the same time, something that was worth my time and something that I enjoyed. That's what a dollar well spent would be. Now, when I flash to present day and I do reflect back, boy, that, of course it was a dollar well spent. You know, I got to make a fantastic show and I got to play a fantastic character who many people related to.
14: Wonder Man is not a typical Marvel story.
4: Mm-hmm.
14: There's almost no action. Mm-hmm. It's a comedy.
4: Yeah.
14: And it's a comedy about auditioning, shot like an indie film.
4: Yeah.
14: And the hero's battles are with casting directors and in his own head. Your character, Simon Williams, he's a working actor in Los Angeles, years in without a break, when a reclusive director announces a remake of this cheesy 80s superhero. Have you ever wanted a role as bad as Simon wanted Wonder Man?
4: Oh, let me think. There has to be a yes.
14: Yeah.
4: There has to be a yes in there somewhere. I wanted to play Booth, the character that I played in the play called Top Dog, Underdog. I've been wanting to do that for 20 years before I got a chance to do it. But I never did pursue it. So I don't know if I've wanted anything. I can't think of anything that I've pursued in the same way that Simon pursued Wonder Man. Because he was doing some crazy things for a job. But actors, man, actors, we do all type of things. I was telling stories. I was lying on my resume, to my telling stories. I was lying on my resume, you know, back in 2012, talking about all the different skills and accents I could do and things like that.
14: Oh, when you first graduated?
4: When I first, from
14: acting school?
4: No. I hadn't gone to school yet. This was when I was just getting little jobs in the Bay Area, little acting jobs. And I was over exaggerating. I had maybe played the bongos two times and said, yeah, I could do that. So I put it on my resume. I may have done an accent in class one time. So I said, you know, that wasn't too hard. I put that on my resume, you know, but that's what you got to do. You got to, you know, stack the cards in your favor.
14: What gave you the gall to do it? You know,
4: I didn't know no better. And it was, it was just too much empty space on my resume. So I needed to find things that I could do so I could write them down. I think it would, what gave me the gall, the empty space. That's what gave me the gall.
3: Season one ends with us expecting to now see what Simon is going to be like now that he has all the things that he has been fighting and working toward. He is Wonder Man. And they point to a pattern of Marvel involving black-led projects. There's Wonder Man canceled despite your nomination for Emmy, Blade dead after 7 years, Ironheart, Armor Wars. It's just a whole bunch. And the argument is that Marvel doesn't protect its black-led projects. You kind of have rejected that. Well, how do you see it?
4: It's not that I've rejected that. I make the observation based off my experience. When you look at the history of those projects, and when you put them all together, there's no way around it. It does not look good. It does not look like good business, and it looks like it's certainly not favorable to its black creatives. That's what it looks like. So I'd be ignorant if I'd be willfully blind if I chose not to make that observation. I'm always interested in the truth, and I'm always interested in what is true for me. And what is true for me is that in the case of Wonder Man, I actually don't know what happened.
3: What did they tell you?
4: I've heard things about viewership. What I would say is that if that is the case, then when it comes to black-led projects, especially black-led niche projects, I think they need a little bit more time to cook. Because I think black audiences usually find out and gravitate to the niche projects a little bit slower. They're a little bit behind because they're not always, that's not what's always marketed to us. And I think that it was one of those projects that needed a bit more time to cook if it was going to depend on the black audience to also give some buoyancy to the, you know, to the numbers of that show. Nevertheless, I will circle back and, you know, and always come back to the point that I'm so thankful and, you know, blessed to have been able to be a part of something that was special, that is special. I'm getting so much love out there. And the reason why I think I'm getting so much love is because people are, yes, they do feel for me, but what's actually going on is that they love that show. You know, people really enjoyed that show. And I know what it's like to have one of my favorite shows be canceled or for it to finally end. You got to find a way to fill that slot, to fill that void. So I think it's a sign that our show gave a lot of people a lot of, you know, joy and relief and some distraction, you know, in this world. And I do hope that I get another chance to step back into that Wonder Man character.
3: You grew up between New Orleans and the Bay. And somehow you went to 13 different schools.
4: I think so. I think it tracks like that.
3: Yeah, that's like changing schools every few years. Yeah. Why did your family move so much?
4: Always looking for a better life. Always looking for a better school. You know, there was six of us. So a lot of that sometimes was about trying to find whatever was convenient for my parents and like the best fit for our education and things like that.
3: Was there ever a moment when you got tired of it?
4: No, I didn't even notice it.
3: You didn't?
4: No, because there was so much love in my home, you know? So whatever now could be perceived as some type of instability or anything like that, we were shielded from that, you know? And my parents did a fantastic, fantastic job. And like I say, when we went to different schools, we were looking for a better education.
3: How do you think that experience shaped who you are, being the new person all the time?
4: Yeah, I mean, I think that it's made me more observant. I enter into new environments sort of quiet, you know, looking around and sort of calculating and doing the math and on my surroundings. And then after a little while, you know, I take up a little bit more space. Now, when I went to high school, I went to one high school, right? And so high school was my first time entering into a space with the same students, basically entering into a school just sort of on the same level as everybody else. Mm. So high school was really where I sort of socially blossomed. Like in the ninth grade, I sort of gained my confidence. And but what I did have by the ninth grade was my individuality. Mm. You know, I was myself.
15: Mm. What does that mean? Yeah, what did that look like?
4: Well, I wasn't a follower. Mm-hmm. You know, I had my high school reunion.
15: In the Bay,
4: yeah. In Oakland, I think it was either last year or the year before. And I was at lunch with my best friend from high school and then with another one of our friends also from high school. And he said, he said, you was different. I said, what? He said, yeah, man, you know, your dad would drop you off on a motorcycle and, you know, you were just different. And when I think back, I was like, you know, I think, wow, you know, I guess I was, but I was always myself.
15: You even called yourself, you know, the weird one.
4: When did I do that?
15: Yeah, there was an interview where you said I was a little weird. I was nerdy, but I also played sports and.
4: Yeah. I mean, I don't know why I use that word, but I was different. But you know, but I liked myself. You know what I mean? Whatever it was about me that made me different, I didn't know it. Mm. I didn't know that I was different. That's the thing. And I liked myself. Everybody's different. Mm-hmm. You know, I was confident enough to, like, I didn't have the cool shoes. That didn't even feel like it fit my personality. You know, I remember one time I got some Jordans. It was the first time I had, like, the cool shoes, and I wore them to school. And a friend of mine, oh, man, he didn't let me rest. Oh, yeah, you know, pointing at me because I got the new cool shoes on. And I was a little bit embarrassed, but, you know, but I was always confident in who I was.
15: That's funny to be embarrassed, right, by wearing the latest.
4: Wearing it because I wasn't that kid. So it's sort of, you know, it was as if I was trying on cool for the first time.
15: People called your family the Black Brady Bunch.
4: Yeah.
15: You were the youngest. I'm the youngest of the six.
4: I'm the youngest. Yeah, we had a mom, dad, the dogs, the station wagon, and what I like to say is we didn't have the white picket fence. We had the chain link fence, but you know it was ours.
15: You talked about having a stutter.
4: Yeah, I stutter.
15: Growing up,
4: even to this day, I stutter.
15: How most intense of the time. Is it?
4: It can be intense if I let myself get comfortable. You know, right now my brain is on. So I'm conscious to take my time and things like that. But if I wasn't worried about taking my time, then you would be able to tell, oh, he stutters.
15: Oh, really?
4: Oh, yeah.
15: Yeah.
4: Yeah.
15: So are there particular words or?
4: R words sometimes tend to get me. It just depends. But say I have this thing, right? I have two streams of consciousness going on basically all the time. And I can feel a stutter on its way. And when I know when I'm about to stutter, then I switch over to the second stream of consciousness and I go around the stutter and then I keep on going. When I'm at home and I don't feel like doing that, I just stay on my single stream of consciousness and I just stutter. I just let the stutter go and I just get through it.
15: Has it always been that way for you?
4: I think so.
15: Mm-hmm.
4: Yeah.
15: Architecture was your major at UC Berkeley. Mm-hmm. And you've talked about how you took drama classes to help you overcome your stutter.
4: Yeah.
15: So that you could do your presentations for.
4: Yeah, that didn't work.
15: It didn't work.
4: It didn't work at all. But I found, you know, acting. And I didn't stutter when I acted. I never stuttered with a script, ever.
15: What do you think it is about the drama and the drama class that really allowed you to be in that space?
4: I rehearsed the words. Mm-hmm. So it's just really all muscle memory.
15: I know you don't know any different, but it sounds like it's a lot of work. Is it exhausting? Having the two, I mean, we all have double consciousness to a certain extent.
4: Is that exhausting?
15: Yeah.
4: It's a little bit of work, but, you know, it helps me to articulate myself better.
15: Yeah.
4: And things like that. One needs to care. Mm-hmm. You know what I mean? You know, who knows? I do what works for me right now. It helps me to communicate better. Mm-hmm. You know, I don't want to be on TV and on my interviews just stuttering all over the place and making a mess, you know.
15: But it's also kind of amazing because I've heard other actors who have also, I think James Earl Jones has talked about he had a stutter.
4: Yeah, but stuttering is frustrating. Mm-hmm. For example, if I were to stutter right now, sometimes you just wouldn't be able to hear anything. I just wouldn't be able to say the word. You may have radio silence for about 8 seconds, and I'm not even making sounds. Other times I sound like the car engine trying to start, and that's when I'm being stubborn and just trying to push it through, you know. Mm-hmm. And I don't feel like taking my time. Mm-hmm. I don't feel like going to my alternate words. You know, it's just what I know.
14: 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We'll be right back after a short break. I'm Tanya Mosley, and this is Fresh Air Weekend.
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14: This is Fresh Air Weekend. I'm Tanya Mosley. Let's get back to my interview with actor Yahya Abdul-Mateen II.
15: He's nominated for an Emmy for his lead role in Wonder Man, a Marvel comedy about a struggling actor who's hiding the secret that he has real superpowers. Abdul-Mateen II grew up between New Orleans and Oakland, the youngest of six, studied architecture at UC Berkeley, and worked as a city planner in San Francisco until a layoff sent him to the Yale School of Drama. Since then, he starred in several television productions, which include starring as Black Manta in Aquaman and Bobby Seale in The Trial of the Chicago Seven. He won an Emmy for playing Dr. Manhattan in HBO's Watchmen and earned a Tony nomination for his Broadway debut in Top Dog Underdog. This year, he also starred in and served as executive producer of Netflix's Man on Fire, stepping into the role of John Creasy, a part Denzel Washington made iconic. Is it true that your dream, since you were a child, was to be a city planner?
4: Was be an architect.
15: To be an architect.
4: Yeah, I wanted to be an architect. That's why I went to college to study it. Yeah.
15: Was it in the back of your mind during that time period, acting as well?
4: No, acting, I didn't even know that that was possible. I never even thought about that. Somebody, I'll keep the story short, but a teammate of mine, you know, dared me to take an acting class.
15: What type of teammate?
4: I was on the track team at Berkeley.
15: Uh-huh.
4: Yeah, and one day we were at practice, you know, making fun of the coaches and things like that on the team building exercise. And I got up in front of everybody and did an impersonation. Everybody was laughing. The next day, they were still talking about it. And my teammate, he dared me to take a theater class. And I was looking for an easy class to take, and I auditioned and took the class and didn't take it seriously in the sense that I did all the work, but I used to be late to class and, you know, things like that. I wasn't the best representation of what a top student should be. But I always knew my lines. I rehearsed for real. I don't know how present I was. But when it was my turn to work, I always put in the work and I always took the work seriously. I didn't take the attendance the most seriously.
15: Mm-hmm.
4: And after that semester, the teacher, she told me, actually, I just ran into her in the building one day. And she said, hey, she said, you're really good.
15: Mm.
4: And, you know, I hope you take some more classes.
15: Mm.
4: And I wasn't necessarily intending to, you know, but I was like, oh, I didn't know that.
15: Maybe I will.
4: So the next class that I took, I found something that I thought would be a good opportunity to work on my stutter. And then that just brought me deeper into this world.
15: You're deep in this world, mm-hmm. but you graduate with an architecture degree,
4: mm-hmm.
15: and you work for the city of San Francisco,
4: mm-hmm.
15: as in the city planning department.
4: Yeah. The mayor's office of housing.
15: Yeah.
4: Uh-huh.
15: What was your job?
4: I was the program coordinator for a project called the SF Hope Initiative. I believe it's been almost 15 years now.
15: You still remember that?
4: Yeah, yeah, yeah. The Youth SF Leadership Academy, Youth SF Leadership Academy, I think that's what it was called.
15: Yeah.
4: But I was a program coordinator. My job was to pair young people with architects and with city planners in six of the housing projects in San Francisco that were undergoing a redevelopment process.
15: Mm.
4: And so I was facilitating a program that taught architecture and city planning curriculum to the young people so that they could work with the planners to give educated feedback on what they wanted in their neighborhoods.
15: Were you enjoying the job?
4: Absolutely.
15: You got laid off, though.
4: Yeah, like, it was like 11 months.
15: 11 months yeah. later, you get laid off.
4: I keep on getting laid off and losing jobs. What up with that? What up with that? But, you know, every time I do, it turns into something better. You know what I mean? Okay. So I wonder what this one's going to turn into.
15: Well, I mean, you got a whole slew of projects. So
4: yeah.
15: So you get laid off and you give yourself 3 years to become an actor.
4: Yeah.
15: Or you'd go back to study.
4: Yeah, I would go back. I was going to go get my master's in planning and probably work in politics.
15: You decided to go to grad school for it. You ended up at Yale School of Drama.
4: Mm-hmm.
15: That is a prestigious acting school.
4: Yeah.
15: It's one of the best in the world. It's for serious actors.
4: Mm-hmm.
15: When you went there, did you have a specific dream of the type of actor that you wanted to be?
4: Not necessarily. I just wanted training. I knew that actors from that school were working on Broadway. That was really, because by then all the acting I had done was in theater.
15: Mm-hmm.
4: So I was like, well, okay, well, how far can you go in theater? Well, you can go to Broadway.
15: Mm-hmm.
4: So, you know, I was hoping to get enough training to go and do Broadway, and then you'll see what happens next.
15: Mm-hmm.
4: Yeah.
15: Yahya Abdul-Mateen II, this has been such a pleasure.
4: It has been. Thank you very much.
14: Yahya Abdul-Mateen II. He's nominated for an Emmy for the Marvel series Wonder Man, and his new film, By Any Means, is in theaters now. The Womack sisters are a trio with illustrious family ties. Their uncle was R&B great Bobby Womack, and their grandfather was Sam Cooke. The sisters have just released an album of tight harmonies. By contrast, Margaret Glaspie, who also has a new album, sings starkly about living a solitary life. Rock critic Ken Tucker discusses these contrasting sounds in his review. Let's start with the Womack sisters.

Much of the Womack Sisters' self-titled new album is filled with music that harks back to the days of classic soul and R&B. It's in their blood. Their parents are Linda and Cecil Womack, who made beautiful rhythm and blues under the name Womack and Womack. Their uncle, Bobby Womack, possessed the gravelly voice that powered hits like Looking for a Love and Across 110th Street. And their grandfather was the gospel and soul great Sam Cooke. Now these three sisters, B.G., Kucha, and Zamani, are looking to shape the kind of music they grew up hearing for a contemporary audience that doesn't know or care about their illustrious roots.

That's a song called Chauffeur, whose title works as a job description and a metaphor. Apparently, the Womack sisters took a number of jobs over the years to finance their recording, including doing some Uber driving. The lyric is about taking control of one's career, no longer being a passenger, getting behind the wheel. While this new release is being positioned as the sisters' debut, I've been aware of various songs and EPs they've released over the past decade, and what strikes me about this album is that it's got their best songwriting, and for the first time, they transcend nostalgia. Yes, the music is rooted in 1960s soul, but their crisp, tight harmonies possess an urgency and immediacy that speaks to the world we're living in right now.

In contrast to the Womack sisters' impeccable harmonies, I give you Margaret Glaspie's voice, ringingly alone, as her piece is interrupted by a former lover who suddenly appears at the end of her driveway.

That song, called Michigan, leads off Margaret Glaspie's new album called I Am Both. On it, Glaspie acts as a chronicler of doubt, hesitation, misgiving, of the emotions that can grind a relationship to a halt. She keeps circling back to the word nothing. Doing nothing is something I do too well, she sings on one song. In another, she describes a couple stuck in a rut. James and Marie, they don't want to say the wrong thing, so they say nothing. The music is mostly Glaspie and her acoustic guitar with an occasional puff on a harmonica. Discreet keyboards and drums slip in here and there. Working with producer Joe Henry, Glaspie sounds as though she's walking through the rooms of an empty house, taking in memories good and bad, assigning blame, and taking responsibility.

0: so petty.
1: That line, I'm slamming doors you leave open, and I'm hoping you're feeling it. Oh, boy, that really kills me. Both Glaspie and the Womack sisters are women who've been put to the test by men who resist understanding their pain and their power. They know that relationships are a lot more complicated than victim and victimizer, and use their work to untangle these snarled dynamics to better understand and explain themselves to us.
2: 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Coming up, we'll hear from saxophonist Ravi Coltrane, son of jazz great John Coltrane. 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
5: 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I'm Tanya Mosley. Terry has our next interview. Here she is.
6: The jazz saxophonist and composer John Coltrane was born 100 years ago. The centennial is September 23rd, and the celebration includes concerts, album reissues, and a new book of Coltrane photos edited by my guest, Ravi Coltrane, the son of John and Alice Coltrane. Ravi is a highly regarded tenor saxophone player and composer who has recorded as a leader and in other bands. The book is titled Coltrane, the Definitive Visual Celebration of the Legend, and it includes an introduction by Ravi and several essays, including ones by Patti Smith, Carlos Santana, Kareem Abdul-Jabbar, and Phil Lesh. The Coltrane family is organizing some of the centennial events and overseeing the estates of Ravi's parents, John and Alice Coltrane. John Coltrane is one of the most influential musicians in the history of jazz. He was famous for his early recordings in Miles Davis's band, his transcendent ballads from the Great American Songbook, his modal music, his spiritual music, for popularizing the soprano saxophone in jazz with his recording of My Favorite Things, and for avant-garde free jazz like no one had heard before. To quote what the late jazz critic Francis Davis wrote in the New York Times, full disclosure, Francis was my husband. Coltrane has come to stand for a disciplined mindset, a desire for spiritual ecstasy, a vision of music as ritual and of performance as a holy rite. That's R-I-T-E. Depending on what a listener wants from it, Coltrane's music is a cry for black liberation, the soundtrack of a spiritual quest, a backdrop for tripping, or the next evolutionary step for jazz after bebop. Unquote. Alice Coltrane, Ravi's mother, was a pianist and harpist who played on John's final albums, recorded many albums under her own name, turned to Vedanta spirituality, and founded an ashram in L.A. Ravi Coltrane, welcome to Fresh Air. Congratulations on the book. I want to start with something from your father's ballads album, because I just think that album is gorgeous and so beautiful that it sounds a little spiritual to me, because it sounds kind of transcendent.
7: Yes, so
6: where do you see this album's fitting into your father's body of work before we hear a song from it?
7: Well, first of all, thank you, Terry, for the invitation. It's an honor and pleasure to be speaking with you
6: today. It's a pleasure to have you.
7: And yes, I think that album, it really displays his tone, his sound. And I think that the fact that all of the songs are very beautiful, his interpretation of them sonically, I mean, I think that's really where the record really gets its power from. His tone alone, you won't hear a tenor saxophone sound quite this beautiful on any recording. It's something to marvel at.
6: It has this uplift to it. I don't mean that it's uplifting, but his tone, it always sounds like it's kind of rising.
7: Yes, it carries us. It carries the listener, really.
6: So let's hear You Don't Know What Love Is from John Coltrane's Ballads album.

0: So that was from John Coltrane's Ballads album, and we heard Elvin Jones on drums, McCoy Tyner piano, and Jimmy Garrison bass. So you just edited a collection of photos of your father, and there are a lot of iconic photos in there. You've looked at photos of him throughout your life.
1: Mm-hmm.
0: Do you look at his photos in the hopes of finding out more about who he was, but also who you are? And do you ever look at his photos and then look at your face in the mirror and see, like, if you can tell that you're his son?
1: Well, I've been told throughout my life how much I favor my father. And, you know, I've outlived my father by about 20 years. You know, he passed away at 40. I turned 61 this year. And I think especially with this photo book, you know, it was a real opportunity for me to, you know, not only seeing these iconic photographs that we all know, but I mean, seeing a brand new photograph for the first time, it's enlightening and elevating, you know.
0: Some people thought of Coltrane as having of being divine himself.
1: Mm-hmm.
0: And there was actually, I'm not sure if it still exists or not, there was a Coltrane church in San Francisco.
1: Oh, yeah.
0: Called St. John's.
1: And, yeah, St. John the Divine.
0: Yeah, and the John was for John Coltrane. And there was even
1: yeah.
0: like a painting in the church of Coltrane as if it was like one of those...
1: apostles.
0: Yeah, and, you know, they played his music during the service. And he was kind yeah. of like worshipped. And that's, it's, you know, it's fascinating, a little strange. But what's it like for you to have your father literally be worshipped? I mean, like, he was your dad. You might not have known him, but, you know, he was like a mortal with
1: yes,
0: an exceptional
1: absolutely.
0: Talent.
1: You put it
0: vision.
1: Right there on that. He was one of us.
0: Yes,
1: right. This
0: right.
1: is the thing where people want to, well, if they don't recognize that fact, you know, they say, oh, he was from another world, from another planet. It's like, no, he was from North Carolina. You know, he's as human as all of us, but he represents the highest heights and possibilities of human achievement. He's still doing this as a human being.
0: So I want to play another recording by your father. And this
1: okay.
0: record, the album is titled Ascension. And here's mm-hmm. my story behind it. So first of all, this is one of the most radical albums in jazz history, a turning point in free jazz.
1: Mm-hmm.
0: It's also one of the first jazz albums I bought.
1: Wow.
0: Yeah. So I was living in Brooklyn, and I was on a summer break from out-of-town college, and I was working on Wall Street as a typist.
1: Wow.
0: But I had just started listening to jazz, and I wanted to buy jazz albums, but I hardly had any money. So I was working on Wall Street, and it was near J&R Records, which is a great record store. So
1: yes.
0: on lunch, I'd sometimes go to the record store and look for, like, discounted records. And I knew Coltrane's name. I didn't really know his music at the time. And I saw Ascension, so I bought it. It must have been, like, on sale. I don't know. But mm-hmm. I got home. I put the needle down on the vinyl recording, because that's all there was vinyl.
1: Yes.
0: And this is what I heard.

0: But I have to say, the more I listen to that, the more I hear patterns and get a sense of cohesion. But when I first put that on, I thought, what is this? And I didn't know what to make of it. Were the musicians expressing anger? Was it called ascension as in Christ ascending or as the souls of the dead ascending? Was it expressing existential pain? Were the musicians high? Was it a bad trip or a good trip? I was afraid to listen to it high myself. I thought, who knows what I'm going to be feeling.
1: Where they end up.
0: Yeah. What did you hear the first time you heard this? Do you remember?
1: Oof. Well, yes, I think what you experienced, I think, is probably what most people experienced when they first hear that music. You know, what is this and what's going on, you know? And maybe the second feeling is like, it's actually entering my body in some way. I'm reacting to this, and either positively or negatively, there's something that's stirring there. And it's like diving into cold water, you know what I mean? For as shocking as it might be initially, you get used to it at some point. And as a gateway record, I mean, not a lot of people choose Ascension to start, you know, learning about John Coltrane's music. That was quite
0: no,
1: a...
0: No,

0: for example, like he took really long solos, and he could pull it off, but he yes. set this kind of new opening for other people to take really long solos who didn't really have much to say musically. And I've sat through
1: that's
0: like,
1: true.
0: I've sat through many jazz concerts where the editor in me kept thinking like, you could have cut this down from like 10 minutes to 2 and it would have been fine.
1: Yes, yes. Not everyone can go on that journey and take the audience and the listener along with them and continue to explore and expand, you know. But the great, great improvisers, the great soloists, the great visionaries in music could. And John Coltrane clearly was one of those types of creators and improvisers. There's a very famous recording from a club called The Half Note that was on Spring and Broom here in Manhattan from 1965. John plays a 27-minute saxophone solo. And throughout, he never repeats himself. He's building from one idea to the next and one motive to the next and expanding these motives and ideas. And the most organic way, you know, that the ear is following, the band is following it, and things continue to build and grow for 28 minutes. I mean, that's really something. A lot of most musicians don't have 28 seconds worth of new ideas in them and within a solo. You know,
0: what are your thoughts with your own playing about how long a solo should be, either in performance or on record?
1: Yeah, about 28 seconds. I think that's fair.
0: So Elvin Jones, who was in your father's quartet and was a really brilliant drummer, he called you when you were still, I think, still in your teens?
1: No, I was still studying. I was still in school. So I was in my early 20s.
0: And he suggested that you join him on the road and perform with his band. What was your response to that?
1: I said no.
0: Because?
1: Well, I was not ready. I was still learning. I was still in school. I told him I wasn't ready, and then I was still studying. He said, "Well, I want to help you get ready." So I agreed. Yes, I couldn't say no twice to Elvin Jones. His offer to bring me on the road and let me play in his band, that was life-changing for me.
0: So you didn't feel ready, but when you were playing with him, did you feel like you were holding your own, or were you thinking,
1: no,
0: like, I really am not ready, I shouldn't have agreed to do this?
1: Well, that's the thing, you know. It was an experience of a lifetime. I mean, the first tours that I did in Europe, I mean, the first tour I did with Elvin Jones was 1991, spring of 91. It was 2 months of one-nighters. And that same year, we came back in the summer and did another month. I mean, to watch him play every night, to listen to him as a band leader, to see how he conducted himself on the stage and off the stage, these are the most powerful lessons that I learned in my young life as a musician. You know, whether I was ready to be on the stage or not with him.
0: So when you became a jazz musician and you're playing with Elvin Jones, who's a legend unto himself and who played with your father and your father's quartet, and your father obviously was a legend, did you feel the pressure of being John Coltrane's son?
1: I mean, picking up the saxophone, there's going to be a certain amount of pressure for anyone if your last name is Coltrane. Yeah, I mean, the pressure can be internal or external. Because I did grow up very much Ravi, you know, that was who I was growing up. But as soon as I picked up the saxophone, suddenly I was John Coltrane's son. So as I kind of was moving through that early stage of my life as a musician, you know, I was very aware that people were aware. You know.
0: Was it hard to figure out who you were as a musician since you had been so steeped in your father's music?
1: Yeah.
0: So, like, you couldn't really escape it. And you didn't define yourself, like, in opposition to your father? Like, you weren't playing radically different music? You weren't playing, like, punk rock or something? You know what I mean? That would have been, like, totally different.
1: For the sake of being different, no. I mean, the reason why we play is because we

0: we hear something that compels us, it draws us in, you know, and John Coltrane's music drew me in. I mean, I'm not the first to be captivated and compelled by the sound of his saxophone, you know, by the power of his intention and musical invention, you know, that it's a powerful sound putting on a John Coltrane record, you know. You say, what is that? And then you say, I want to do that, you know.
1: Well, Ravi, good luck with all the centennial celebrations. I know it's a lot of planning. Good luck with your new book. And, you know, thank you for coming on Fresh Air.
0: Thank you, Terry. It was, again, an honor and a pleasure to speak with you today. Thank you so much.
2: Ravi Coltrane is a jazz composer and tenor saxophonist and the son of John and Alice Coltrane. He spoke with Terry Gross. Ravi edited the new collection of photos of his late father called Coltrane, the definitive visual celebration of the legend. Fresh Air Weekend is produced by Teresa Madden. Fresh Air's executive producer is Sam Brigger. Our technical director and engineer is Audrey Bentham. Our engineer this week is Adam Staniszewski. Our interviews and reviews are produced and edited by Phyllis Myers, Roberta Shurrock, Anne-Marie Baldonado, Lauren Krenzel, Monique Nazareth, Thea Challoner, Susan Nyakundi, Anna Bauman, and Nico Gonzalez-Whistler. Our digital media producer is Molly C.V. Nesper. With Terry Gross, I'm Tanya Mosley.

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7: Welcome to Left, Right, and Center. I'm Susan Davis, in for David Green. Americans are angry about data centers. They don't want them near their homes. They don't want them driving up utility bills. And they say they won't vote for politicians who support them. President Trump argues building more of them won't just help the country's economy, but having them on home soil is critical to our national security, too. How can lawmakers on both sides of the aisle balance those benefits alongside the anger of the public? Plus, ICE switched up its enforcement strategy to attract fewer headlines and increase arrests. But it hasn't changed the public sentiment that the agency's earlier crackdown was far too harsh. We talk about the state of immigration enforcement and how it might be an issue that tips the scales in the midterms. And we take your questions on how to fix the country's massive deficit. That's coming up next on Left, Right, and Center.
8: Live from NPR News in Washington, I'm Dan Ronan. Russian President Vladimir Putin held a meeting today at the Kremlin with U.S. negotiators Steve Witkoff and President Trump's son-in-law Jared Kushner. This in an effort to revive the stalled Russian-Ukraine negotiations to end the war. NPR's Charles Maines in Moscow reports U.S. officials are concerned the 4.5-year-long war could escalate.
9: Their re-engagement on Ukraine now comes as some things are changing with Russia's war. Keep in mind CIA Director John Ratcliffe was recently in Moscow for a brief visit with his Russian counterparts in the intelligence community. Presumably Ukraine was part of those discussions. So it could be there's a new diplomatic window here, but the prevailing view is that the U.S. is concerned this conflict is about to escalate even further than it already has.
8: Both Russia and Ukraine agreed to temporarily halt the fighting while the talks are taking place. Witkoff and Kushner are scheduled to visit Ukraine's capital, Kyiv, Sunday. Some people who were scheduled to appear at immigration courts in Maryland and Virginia have instead been rescheduled to other buildings. One is in Washington, D.C. The other is in Falls Church, Virginia. NPR's Jimena Busta reports exclusively neither is listed as an immigration court.
10: Neither of these buildings currently has an immigration court that is set up for in-person hearings. The D.C. location has no listed affiliation with the Justice Department, which oversees immigration courts. Immigrants were notified about the change in location within days of newly scheduled appointments, or did not receive notifications at all in at least two cases identified by NPR. Attorneys warn this latest step of scheduling hearings at previously unfamiliar locations can add to the confusion and lack of transparency in an already complicated immigration court system. The Justice Department did not respond to questions about the use of these two buildings. Jimena Bustillo, NPR News, Washington.
8: The Trump administration's plan to begin excavation work to begin a proposed arch in Washington, D.C. is facing a legal challenge. NPR's Rachel Treisman reports a federal judge has stepped in.
11: In a late-night motion, the judge ordered the administration to provide 48 hours notice before doing anything other than information gathering at the traffic circle where it wants to build its 250-foot arch. The three Vietnam veterans and architectural historian who sued over the arch earlier this year had asked for a restraining order after Interior Secretary Doug Burgum announced that excavation work would begin within 2 weeks, even though the structure hasn't gotten final federal approval. The Trump administration then clarified in a legal filing that it was talking about archaeological surveys, not construction. Rachel Treisman, NPR News.
8: U.S. military forces today hit three Iranian oil tankers near Karg Island. This is NPR. The U.S. Army Corps of Engineers is restarting an environmental project on the Des Plaines River southwest of Chicago that officials say is critical to the Great Lakes. The Brandon Road Interbasin Project is designed to stop invasive carp from getting into Lake Michigan. In July, officials from Illinois and Michigan warned that the fish were alarmingly close to Lake Michigan. The project had been stopped temporarily by the White House. But this week, Michigan Governor Gretchen Whitmer called the White House, spoke with President Trump, and work on the project has been ordered restarted. Spider-Man has swung past another box office milestone this weekend. Here's NPR's Bob Mondello.
12: When Supergirl flopped earlier this summer, there was much talk about audiences suffering superhero fatigue. Apparently, they were just waiting for the right superhero.
13: You okay, kid? Yeah, you're okay.
12: Spider-Man Brand New Day passed $900 million in North American ticket sales on Friday. Only one movie has ever made more money at the American box office, Star Wars The Force Awakens, which topped out at $936 million back in 2015. Spidey is expected to swing past that all-time domestic record in the next 2 weeks.
14: I am totally out of control.
12: Brand New Day is doing even better overseas, with global ticket sales now topping $2.3 billion.
14: I didn't know you could get that big.
12: Making it the third highest earning film in history. Bob Mondello, NPR News.
8: On this Labor Day weekend, AAA says the price of unleaded regular gasoline is now $4.14 a gallon, 6 cents more expensive than a week ago. I'm Dan Ronan, NPR News.
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16: 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We'll talk about how he's trying to sell a populist message to a state that hasn't elected a Republican statewide in 20 years. That's on the next Political Breakdown. 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
7: Welcome to Left, Right, and Center. I'm Susan Davis, contributor to 535 News, in for David Green. To many Americans, AI data centers are a threat to their communities. They say, put one nearby and it will harm their neighborhoods, their environment, make utilities more expensive, and be a blight on the landscape. Just take a listen to how heated some town halls and council meetings are going across the country.
17: You have the power to end this project. Yeah. You have been given so many warnings. We are done warning you.
18: Everyone said they don't want AI data centers. Y'all see, I'm very upset. We shouldn't even have to come here at 1 p.m. on a Thursday. Are you kidding me?
19: And like many Americans, a lot of our largest investments are our homes. So, of course, we're going to have a lot invested in all of these topics.
7: But if data centers are a threat to their way of life, President Trump has been trying to convince those same Americans that not building them is a threat to the country's future. This week, he posted on Truth Social that communities that push them out will, quote, end up being backwards and poor. Is there a middle ground where data centers can be built in this country and also benefit the country? And how big of an impact could this have in November? Let's bring in our Left, Right, and Center panel. We have Moa Lathy, Executive Director at Georgetown University's Institute of Politics and Public Service. He was also Communications Director for the Democratic National Committee and an advisor to Hillary Clinton. And Sarah Isger, Senior Editor at The Dispatch, host of the Advisory Opinions podcast, and author of Last Branch Standing. She was also spokesperson at the Department of Justice during President Trump's first term. Hello to you both.
20: Hey, Sue.
21: Hello. And by the way, FYI, there is a tropical storm moving through Houston, so you may hear some thunder and lightning. It does appear to be directly over my house right now.
7: Sarah, I want to start with you because I think the president's messaging on this is worth talking about. He also posted in that same Truth Social post, quote, "If we kill the golden goose, you will only have yourselves to blame. China could not be happier with this anti-data center movement." As someone who has dealt with communications and messaging around difficult issues, what do you think that the White House is trying to do here?
21: Well, this has always been this odd sort of contradiction in Donald Trump's populism, where he has sort of a luxury populism. You can have all the benefits of populism and there won't be any downsides, which is actually the opposite of how populism is supposed to work. It's supposed to be this, you know, national sacrifice together to get some other thing that we want. But Donald Trump's is, I'll give you everything you want and, you know, Mexico will pay for it. This data center thing is sort of interesting because he did luxury populism for the wall, like I just mentioned, for tariffs. Remember, that was just going to make Americans money somehow, yada, yada, lobster bisque.
7: Mm-hmm.
21: Even the war in Iran, luxury populism. But when it comes to the data centers, he does kind of seem to be making it a more traditional, sacrificial populism argument. Like, yep, I get it. There's going to be ugly buildings and they do use electricity. But if you don't do this, you know, this other country is going to get ahead of us in appealing to that sort of populist sacrifice thing. The problem is he's never done that with his followers before. And I don't know that they're used to that message. That being said, he's not wrong. And two, there are smart, solid arguments for and against data centers. They're not really the arguments that we're having, though, for the most part. There's a lot of screaming about being someplace at 1 p.m. on an effing Thursday, like we just heard, and less like, okay, yeah, I get it. Here are the trade-offs on both sides. How are we going to, like, weigh these public policy trade-offs for this new technology? It reminds me a little bit of the hysterics over energy in general and fossil fuels. It's pretty hard to go out there and say that you're against fossil fuels and drilling, et cetera, in the United States. But you want all the stuff. You want Amazon overnight delivery. You want plastic bags for your kids. You sure want an SUV, but fossil fuels are really bad. So all of these conversations could really benefit from having lower the temperature, lower our voices, and talk about real trade-offs and how we're going to balance those. And data centers fit so perfectly into this.
7: Although, Mo, one thing I think I play therapist here is data centers really the issue? I mean, I wonder how much of this you think is data centers have just become the target of an anger that is more broadly focused on big tech and the fears about what AI means for jobs.
0: Yep. First of all, let me not be dismissive of the data center argument. That's got real serious community and regional impact. And people have every reason to have some concerns about it. And Sarah's right. Like, we should have those conversations. But I think the issue with data centers is a stand-in for so many people for their concerns about AI in general. Public sentiment about AI is cratering. Just a couple of weeks ago, there was a poll that showed 52% of Americans say more AI in their daily lives makes them more concerned than excited. Among young adults, and I'm surrounded by college students every day, 55% say that they are more concerned, and 70% say that AI means fewer job opportunities.
7: Yeah.
0: Right? So people are worried about AI for lots of reasons. And data centers is like the tangible thing that they can point to and say, there's the problem. Because so much of AI is not tangible. And so they see these massive monstrosity complexes popping up in their communities. And it's happening without their say. So much of this is just a deal that's being cut between the tech company and the local government. And community members are saying, okay, we want to say in this, but I think when they say the this that they want to say in is something much bigger and there's no other outlet.
21: But you don't get to say, I don't want the data center, but I want to keep using ChatGPT on my phone. That's the fossil fuel analogy, right? That's where I think people need to sit down and talk about the real trade-offs, because I think a lot of it is hysteria with some real problems.
0: Yeah, but I think what makes this different than fossil fuels, I'm not discounting the analogy, but I think what makes it different than fossil fuels, AI technology is advancing so fast. The conversations that we need to be having today will be obsolete in 2 or 3 months because there will be a whole new set of conversations we will need to have then.
21: Fair, fair, fair.
0: And that's what I think creates so much of the anxiety. The technology is moving far faster than our capacity to deal with it and our capacity to even comprehend what it is we need to be dealing with.
7: This issue to me seems uniquely interesting and difficult politically because it's been a while since I think we've seen this sort of organic opposition or rising up over an issue. But then you put this up against the reality that AI has also actually been good for the U.S. economy, at least on a macroeconomic level. It's one of the biggest drivers of GDP right now. It's put hundreds of billion dollars into the economy. And it's striking to me that you can have that economic reality and voters don't care. They don't see it. They don't feel it. I wonder if it's similar to when you say like, oh, the stock market's doing really well, but it doesn't translate to the kitchen table. And all people are seeing is like, yeah, a higher electric bill. My electric bills are higher. And I had a neighbor just the other week, just like ranting to me about how angry she is about the data centers. But to your point, Sarah, it's like, but are you still using the AI in your day-to-day life? You know, it just seems like sort of an intractable problem.
21: No, that's exactly it, Sue. And AI isn't going anywhere. I think people are going to continue to find the use case more and more part of their everyday lives. Mm-hmm. And so then it just turns into kind of a NIMBY issue. And I think Donald Trump's exactly right. From a national economic standpoint, it would be insane for America to say like, oh, we're not going to do data centers because we think they're ugly and they increase our electricity cost. Like so many other things, you can talk about the cost of living going up. It is. I acknowledge that. But at the same time, what Americans, the bottom quintile of Americans have access to now compared to 30 years ago is insane. Cell phones, TVs, internet, the foods that they have access to. So cost of living may go up a little, but your quality of living and what you have access to has astronomically increased as well as America has moved into some of these more economically interesting spheres.
0: I am not an anti-AI guy. I find myself using it more and more every day. But there are really scary things about AI that we don't have policymakers who are talking about those things. So yeah, we can look at the economic charts that show how good it's been for the economy. That doesn't translate into people's homes.
21: No, but if the AI makes your food cheaper because it makes the transportation cost cheaper because they can do it more efficiently because a computer figured it out, you're not going to think of that as being AI making your life better, but it did.
0: And I don't disagree with that. There's lots of good that's going to come from AI. The problem is there's a lot of scary stuff too. People will be displaced and from their jobs, and not the people who usually get displaced during times of technological evolution. There's all sorts of privacy questions and concerns as we hear stories of AI models blackmailing people when they threaten to change models. There's all sorts of other security issues when AIs are hacking into other AIs, despite the human safeguards. That's scary. And that's what we're not ready for. And the problem is our policymakers are still, in many cases, still figuring out how to use email and Twitter. Yet they're the ones who are supposed to be having the conversations with the tech companies on how to make sure that we are keeping up with these changes. In the absence of any of that, people are going to look at the big ugly building that's going up and say, you're the villain.
7: A couple of weeks ago, the Senate Republican Campaign Committee put out a memo sort of raising the alarm on this issue. They called it potentially the sleeper issue of the election. It's obviously playing a very big role in places like the Ohio Senate race, the open seat race there. Pennsylvania Governor Josh Shapiro, a Democrat, just recently signed a law sort of making it tougher to build data centers in the community. What do you both think about that? Do you think that this issue, as we've talked about, this election is all about affordability, it's about the economy,
1: Are data centers going to play a bigger role in this election than people maybe thought 6 months ago?
21: I think it's fascinating when you think of data centers like a culture war issue, but it's also not a normal culture war issue. And yet it fits it perfectly. Don't you agree, Mo, that this is like a thing you say, everyone knows what you mean. And I mean, I think it's quickly turning into an 80-20 issue as a culture war issue.
0: Though one of the lead organizers of the protests against data centers is this woman, Amy Kramer, mm-hmm. who runs this organization, Humans First, right? She's a MAGA voter. And the messaging around this, and it's not just targeting data centers, it's targeting tech companies, is that we need to stop these unelected tech elites in Silicon Valley. That is what people are worried about. You would probably hear the same thing from a Bernie Sanders rally. I do think this is going to be a big issue in the 2026 midterms, here in the final months of it. And then as we move into the presidential campaign, it will be whatever the next data centers fight is. And it will probably be something beyond just cost of living. But I do think that people versus machines, people versus robots is emerging as a growing culture war issue. And maybe one of the more unifying ones we actually have seen in quite some time.
7: Here at Left, Right, and Center, we're all about engaging with each other across the aisle and across the kitchen table. Have something to say about the week's topic? Well, now you can join Left, Right, and Center's community conversation on Substack. 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I've been talking with Sarah Isger and Mo Alethi. We have to take a break, but we'll be right back. You're listening to Left, Right, and Center.
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7: We're back again with Left, Right, and Center. I'm Susan Davis, contributor to 535 News, in for David Green. We're joined by Mo Alethi, executive director at Georgetown University's Institute of Politics and Public Service, and Sarah Isger, lawyer, senior editor at The Dispatch. We're going to talk more about immigration in a minute, but I have just a couple more questions about this data center debate because I think it's so consuming right now. And I'm curious, from each of your perspectives, the two parties seem to really be figuring out in real time what their strategy and messaging should be here. And I'm curious what you think might be doing this well or messaging it well, and where you think the parties are going to land.
0: Look, I think when you've got Greg Abbott, the ultra conservative governor of Texas, pushing through one of the most restrictive anti-data center rules in the country in the middle of a campaign where it's much tighter than he'd like it to be, that tells you right there that the politics of this have shifted quite a bit from even just a year ago, when a lot of Republicans were celebrating data centers, where a lot of Democratic governors were putting out press releases heralding new data centers that they were bringing into their states. Now you see it breaking hard the other way. What's interesting is I think there's a disconnect on the Republican side, at least, between the White House and the Republicans who are actually dealing with this on the ground, right? The president is saying one thing, the vice president is saying something, whereas the Republicans who are running on the ground see it very, very differently. And you see them embracing a lot of what progressives like Bernie have been pushing from the start of this debate. So I don't see this becoming a left versus right divide in the election. I think it is more who can get there first and at fastest and hardest.
21: And Mo, it has been sort of funny to see the, I don't know what to call them, a lot of the online grifter world that just tries to jump on whatever bandwagon will get them the clicks of the week. I saw, you know, one guy posted something like, we'll believe that data centers are good when you start building them in the most affluent zip codes. And someone was like, yep, 22101, Fairfax County. That is the richest zip code in America.
0: Right, yeah.
21: And they are the leader of building data centers. So thanks for pointing that out. Like, this issue, it cuts so many different ways. I think Mo's exactly right. It's not going to fit comfortably in your left versus right or even elite versus non-elite spectrum. It's going to be some NIMBYism. It's going to be overall economic growth versus scary thing that might lead to the end of my entire industry, let alone just taking my job.
7: I want to shift gears a little bit to talk about immigration, but in some ways I see a parallel to the data center story in that it's a huge story happening across the country, being felt in communities all over the country, and it's playing out in different ways politically, depending on where you sit and where you live. But it's, you know, to state the obvious, immigration enforcement and deportations have been one of the biggest stories of Trump's second term. And last year and even months ago, there had been all these loud headlines covering protests, very high profile shooting deaths at the hands of ICE officers. And all of that seems to have quieted down. But right now, there is actually a nationwide surge of arrests that has hit historic levels over the summer. Since June, ICE has arrested nearly 150,000 people. August saw the highest single months of arrest in Trump's second term. And this is all happening under the new Homeland Security Secretary, Mark Wayne Mullen. Agents are, of course, conducting maybe more quieter, more targeted operations at airports, churches, immigration courts. And Sarah, to me, it is just such a very striking contrast to the way that Kristi Noem ran and approached immigration enforcement.
21: Yep. I mean, we have talked about this as the issue has evolved, and I guess I remain somewhat baffled that neither side still, months later, wants to run on strict enforcement of immigration laws, both at the border and in the interior, but in an orderly, competent way. Right? One side's like, we will do the strictest enforcement you've ever seen. You don't even know what enforcement can mean, but we're not going to be very competent about it.
7: Yeah.
21: And the other side's like, oh, we're going to be super competent at letting people into the country who want to be here. Maybe less competent at vetting them. La, la, la. Anyway. And like, both of those are pretty unpopular positions. And we've seen this in the last several elections between Republicans and Democrats, where both sides take unpopular positions and then voters are left to choose between two positions that aren't actually what they want. And each of those times, for the most part, Republicans have gotten the benefit of that, for what it's worth. We've seen it on immigration. I think we've seen it on some of the culture war issues as well. They might not like the way Republicans talk about it, but at the end of the day, you know, they want their girls' soccer team to be fair. That should be a warning to Democrats that what they view as being the compassionate side of the issue isn't winning out, even when the other side is like, we won't be competent doing it, but at least we're going to do it. People would rather it just get done in a lot of times.
7: Now, what's your reaction to these deportations? I mean, I think it is worth highlighting to people that this is happening at an incredibly historically high level, and it seems like people have kind of stopped noticing.
0: Yeah, I mean, to Sarah's point, the warning to Democrats for being compassionate, I'm not sure I buy that, because people now see the alternative, what a lack of any compassion looks like. And they certainly don't like that. Yeah, these are happening at a record pace, and it's not in the news as much as it was at the start of the administration, in part because there's, you know, fewer ICE-related killings going on. So that knocks it out of the headlines, especially when there's a war going on. But what's really interesting is you would think by the laws of political gravity or whatever, that once it wasn't as prevalent in the headlines, that the polling would stabilize. The polling has stabilized. People still do not like this administration's immigration policies and approach to immigration enforcement. That hasn't changed. And in part, I think it's because of who's being detained. The most recent data, which I think is a month or two old, showed that nearly 71% of people in ICE detention had no previous criminal conviction. That's not what the president promised. The president promised that he was going to focus on the worst of the worst, the most violent criminals first. And instead, people are seeing nannies and hotel and restaurant workers that they know in their communities getting swept up. People who are by no means a threat to national security, no threat to the local economy, are being swept up. And so that's not in the news anymore, but people do not like that. And that is not what they asked the president to do when they gave him their trust on immigration. For the first time in as long as I can remember, and I think probably as long as you can remember, Sarah, Democrats right now have an edge on immigration in the polling.
21: It does mean something. It is new for sure. But you end up with this strength of preference problem. You know, like Democrats can have an 80-20 edge on background checks for guns. But if it's your 10th issue and they lose on the economy and the first five things or whatever, Democrats lose the election. On immigration, I think there was a point where people not only didn't like the Republican approach, they really, really didn't like it. It was in the news every day and it was going to affect their vote. Now they may prefer the Democrats, but how much? And if it's, you know what? I don't love this, but I'm not sure the Democrats are going to do that much better, probably a little better. Mm-hmm. Then the economy issue is just going to overwhelm that and not really have much impact on the actual election.
0: Fair. But I'll just point out that for the first time in my memory, Democrats have an edge on both immigration and the economy.
2: Yeah.
21: Yeah. No, sorry. This was the hypothetical.
0: Yeah. And so this is the problem, right? It's like this maybe has died down in people's minds a little bit because it's not in the news. There's a war. They're fighting data centers. They feel like the economy sucks. And those are things they want the president to deal with. So it's eclipsed a little bit, but any natural inclination, right? Like we're weeks away from an election. How many Republicans are running ads on immigration right now, right? That's usually a huge base mobilization tool for them. You don't see a ton of Republican ads on immigration because they know it does not benefit them right now.
7: You're listening to Left, Right, and Center from KCRW. We're talking about immigration enforcement with Sarah Isger and Mo Alathy. And to the converse of that, Mo, do you think Democrats have used the immigration in any way? Because it also still seems like it is not a conversation that a lot of Democratic candidates want to engage in right now. Because it's like when your opponent's doing poorly, let them just do something poorly. You don't need to step in on it. Because I don't hear a lot of Democratic candidates trying to bring immigration into the debate either.
0: You're right. And that's because of, I think, the point Sarah was making, which is that there's something bigger on their minds right now, and that's the economy. And so most of the ads you see Democrats running are on the economy. They're on cost of living. They're on affordability. And where I have heard Democrats bring in immigration, it is as a proof point of the president's incompetence, his misplaced priorities. He promised he was going to make your life cheaper. And look at all of the things he has done instead. Look at all of the chaos he has created instead. I have seen ads that show scenes from Minneapolis and the militarization of our streets in the interior as an example of the kind of chaos the president has brought, which is one of the reasons I think the numbers remain low, is people still remember that chaos. They still feel that chaos.
7: Sarah, how much damage do you think has been done to the Republican Party on the issue of immigration? And I ask that in part because one of the data points that I think has been really interesting in polling, obviously people who identify as Republicans and identify as Democrats, they're pretty static. But independents on the issue of who you trust more on immigration have swung in some polls 15, 20, 30 points away from the Republican Party from where they were before this election. I mean, that just politically seems like malpractice.
21: Yeah. So this is what independents do, right? They tend to be the swingers of the electorate. There's no question that you would rather be the Democrats right now heading into this midterm on any issue that we're talking about, basically. That being said, I do think what you're seeing from the independents...
0: Wow. That's what we're hearing from independents.
7: Right there. A roar.
21: Okay. I do think what we're seeing from independents is a bit of a hangover of what Mo was talking about from the, you know, Minneapolis and chaos from many months ago. If you bring up immigration, that may be where their heads go. But it doesn't mean that's what this election is about for them. And the more it's not in the news, the less it's going to be about that for them. That being said, when I'm looking at the quadrant of traditional independents, the low information, lower turnout voters, I think Republicans are probably okay on immigration. I got to tell you.
7: There was one headline in the past week that I would just love to get both of your takes on, and it was maybe more of a cultural story, but it involves immigration. I'm sure you both saw this, but the right-wing, far-right agitator Milo Yiannopoulos, who has been a provocateur and said any number of offensive things, but he used to be a Trump supporter, and he has become a critic of the president. And he was arrested and deported by ICE last week to the UK, and he gave an interview about it to Piers Morgan.
2: I didn't really understand the physical reality of how institutionalized the brutality is in America. The manner in which they arrest you, they put you in manacles, your hands, your feet, chained together. I mean, like, it is, everybody is arrested is like an MS-13 gang member, and it hurts a lot more than it looks like on television.
7: One of the things I thought was striking about this is how hard the federal government went to make an example of this one person who is a political critic of the president. And it was kind of dark to me, Mo. Like, I get that, you know, the president likes to take on his enemies, but, you know, they tweeted about it. The federal government was making a case of this arrest of one person. And it just seemed like, man, this administration is not playing around.
21: Look, what a hypocrite.
0: I'm not crying for this guy to hear him talk about the brutality. I mean, look, he missed a hearing. He didn't follow the rules that we say people need to follow, and like legitimately so. And so he got deported and he's crying on national TV in another country. I'm much more struck by the story out of Ohio this week of a 20-year-old college freshman, Haitian, who was forced to wear an ankle bracelet because, according to ICE, there wasn't a bed for him in a detention center because they were too full, ended up taking his own life. This guy actually did nothing wrong, but ICE tried to detain him, couldn't, made him walk around his college campus wearing an ankle bracelet, where he was brutally mocked by classmates of his, and he ended up taking his own life. That, to me, is more emblematic of the challenges and the problems than whether some right-wing provocateur feels like what he's always promoted shouldn't be applied to himself.
7: I think that's fair. I think I meant it more that I think even both of those examples highlight the sort of lack of humanity this administration has taken towards immigration arrests in many, many cases across the country.
21: Well, first of all, on the first case, I mean, Mo's just so exactly right. If anything, I think the administration highlighting this is good, right? Here was someone who was for extreme immigration enforcement and then couldn't follow the rules himself, didn't follow the rules himself. And so, yeah, they applied it to him and then he didn't like it. And the whole thing, I think, proves this was never about immigration. It was never about politics. It's always just been about whatever can get me the attention the most in the moment. And this is the problem with true crime, reality TV, all of which have infected our politics. And it is this perfect encapsulation between that and the Clancy trial of a rot in the center of American political culture. You know, on the other story, Mo, I find that incredibly tragic, but I don't think it highlights much about our immigration system. If they had kept him in the detention center, that would have been better. No, they released him with an ankle monitor so that he didn't have to stay in the detention center. You know, this idea that when people take their own lives in the Jason Aridey case, for instance, that we then blame the closest incident, someone who criticized the person, like, no, we're not going to play this game. Like, I don't think that's reasonable. As tragic as these situations are, I don't want anyone taking their own life, but I'm not going to blame the person they spoke to most recently.
0: No, but I am going to blame a system that is rounding up kids like this, who is not, as we, you know, stipulated earlier, the worst of the worst, which is what this is supposed to be.
21: Well, no, but he wasn't supposed to be in the country. You don't need to take your own life. You can get on a plane. They will pay you thousands of dollars right now to get on a plane and leave.
0: I just don't think that's the right conversation. I don't think that's where we ought to be at. I think we as a society do need to have immigration enforcement. Yes, but we need to start with those who are actually disrupting, not an 18-year-old kid who got a scholarship to go to college, who was about to join ROTC and play soccer for his school, being part of a roundup. Yeah, I'm glad he wasn't thrown in detention because we have seen how cruel those conditions are. But it wasn't because they said, you're not the threat. It was because they didn't have the bed.
21: I get it. It's not that I'm disagreeing with you even. It's just that, like, you're pointing out one story, but there's a story of someone who has played by all the rules and has been waiting 5, 7, 10, 12 years to come into this country the right way. And all these people have been cutting in front of them. So yes, you can talk about the people who are cutting, and often they have very sympathetic stories, but you're not talking about the person who's actually followed the law. I would like to prioritize that person.
0: And those people are getting rounded up too, is the problem. We're seeing more and more stories of people who are going into their hearings, the hearings that they're supposed to be going into, people who are following the process to the letter. And they're getting rounded up too.
21: Yeah, no, Mo, that I'm in total agreement with you on those. I want more legal immigration into the United States, like all of that. But on these specific cases, if you're here illegally, whether you are a online YouTuber or whatever, or a really sympathetic sounding kid, I want you to follow American laws. That's it.
7: I've been talking with Sarah Isger and Mo Alethi. 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
7: We're back again with Left, Right, and Center. I'm Susan Davis, contributor to 535 News, in for David Green. We're here with Sarah Isger, senior editor at The Dispatch, and we're joined by Mo Alethi, executive director at Georgetown University's Institute of Politics and Public Service. Several weeks ago, you two had a policy debate about how to address affordability in America. And we loved it. The listeners loved it. Even if they disagreed with some of the points you made, it got a lot of people talking and debating online. So with the news that America has now hit a record $40 trillion debt for the first time ever, we had a few listeners reach out with similar questions. How do you fix it? Take a listen to these two.
6: Hi, guys. Anthony from Madison, Wisconsin. I'm just wondering, with news of the debt exceeding $40 trillion now, how come it isn't a bipartisan or nonpartisan message to say, look, guys, we got to pony up some money to keep this from getting out of control? Everybody seems to understand what it's like to carry credit card debt. It's not a concept that's hard to explain.
9: Hi, this is Mark from Austin, Texas. While I don't love paying taxes, I appreciate their purpose, so long as they are spent thoughtfully and everyone contributes. Left-leaning candidates treat taxes like a bludgeon to plunder the wealthy. The right promotes carve-outs and exceptions, reinforcing a view that taxes are only for suckers. How can candidates demonstrate responsibility in managing tax revenue and show voters the benefit that taxes could or should provide? Would more carrot and less stick fix the tax NIMBY conversation?
7: I don't know which one of you might want to jump in first on that one.
0: Sarah.
21: So to me, this is a quintessential boomer problem. You have a whole lot of people in government, many of whom are well past the median age of Americans, spending money that isn't theirs. It's not even their kids. It's not even at this point their grandkids. They are spending their great-grandchildren's money that we do not have yet, to pay for things for themselves and us. Republicans, and by this time, I mean Republicans as defined in sort of the, you know, 80s, 90s Ronald Reagan Republican. Republicans have been saying that we shouldn't spend more money than we have for a long time. They haven't been doing that, but they have at least been saying it. Democrats haven't been saying it because it's really unpopular. It's really popular to say we shouldn't spend more money than we have, actually. It's really unpopular not to spend more money than we have. People like free stuff. They don't like being told that we have to change Social Security. There is no way to stop what's going on now through, according to one side, taxing the billionaires or corporations, or on the other side, fraud, waste, and abuse. We have to actually make real trade-offs in public policy if you want to solve this problem. And neither the politicians nor, as I can tell, any of the voters are interested in that conversation. So here I sit and I will just wait until people are willing to talk about Social Security, about Medicare, about the actual things that cost more money than we have.
7: But at the same time, Sarah, and totally agree with you that you can't address this bigger picture without looking at entitlements. I think reasonable people could also conclude that you also really can't ever get out of a $40 trillion debt situation without somebody somewhere paying more taxes. You can't just cut spending. You can't eliminate Social Security and Medicare to get rid of the deficit, you know?
21: Like, I don't know what we can do at this point, because one side just wants to do the taxes and one side just wants to do the cuts. And you're right that it's very easy to point to when the other side says, I want to do the cuts, for you to say, Sue, well, that won't solve it. You're right, because at this point, neither side has been willing to like even compromise with the other. So we keep spending all the money, not doing more taxes. And now we're in a position where both sides can point to the other and say your solution won't work. But it is certainly the case that the taxes, the tax policy that some on the left have pointed to, you know, you have to do dynamic taxation. If you tax billionaires more, they will leave the country. You won't have that money. So I'm all for having this conversation, but like, you have to have a realistic conversation about how this will actually work. And on the flip side, by the way, you have to have a realistic conversation about what a country looks like when you've cut Social Security and Medicare, because that's not a pretty sight either. So I want people to have an honest conversation instead of demagoguing the issue, but we're gonna have to do this. And I think realistically, like, this is like dark, Sarah. I don't see a world in which we are. So we're just gonna keep spending our great-grandchildren and then our great-great-great-grand, like, this will come to a head because nobody wants to do this.
7: I mean, is it even conceivable to address a problem like this, Mo, without a crisis?
0: That's presuming we're not in one, right? Like, we are in a fiscal crisis and it's only growing over time. I think there are a couple of issues at play here. I think Sarah's right. Nobody's having the honest conversation. One of the listener questions, though, I was struck by the tone about how left-leaning candidates treat taxes like a bludgeon, right? Promises carve-outs and exceptions. Nobody likes paying taxes. I get that. But also, like, the notion that taxes are punishment, which is what that sounds like, I do have to reject, because taxes are how we do pay for things when we actually are paying for them, to Sarah's point, where we're not paying for a lot of stuff right now. But taxes are how we're paying for it. And I think for a lot of people, one of their frustrations when it comes to the tax conversations, I think there's two frustrations. One, they don't feel like they see the ROI on the taxes that they're paying. And they hear people talk about it in these, in this rhetoric that makes it feel more punitive. Or they feel like everybody is gaming the system, the tax system, at their expense. And in many cases, they're not wrong. This is what the Democratic argument is about when it comes to taxing the wealthy. It is about paying a fair share for all of these things that we all benefit from. From a messaging perspective, wouldn't it be great if we actually attach price tags to everything we talked about all the time, right? So this way, when we say to people, this is the program we are going to offer you, that we are going to give you, the one that you keep telling us you want, and here's how much you're going to pay in taxes. Or on the flip side, right? Here's the big, nasty program that we're going to cut in order to balance the budget. And here's what you're going to save in taxes. Like, we just don't do a good job, I think, of connecting the dots, which makes it easier to spend more, makes it easier to cut more without people actually feeling it, and which then makes them feel even more frustrated.
7: There was a long forgotten idea now that was popular for a time in Washington and Congress, but it never became law, where there was an idea that when you paid taxes, that the IRS would kind of send you a postcard that would break down, like, whatever you had paid in taxes, like what your tax money went to. So Americans could actually have more of a direct connection to understand, like, okay, $852 went to foreign aid or whatever it would be. And I always thought that was a good idea. Yeah, but it's obviously not practical for a lot of reasons. But I agree with you, Mo, that like there is this disconnect of people. I don't know if they fully understand. They don't feel like their money's going to the right things.
0: Yeah, I think the one place where we see it is anybody who gets a paycheck sees how much of their tax goes to Social Security. So like I can wrap my head around that. But where does the rest of my money go?
21: I actually think that postcard is still a great idea. And look, it needs to be a pie chart and it needs to show, you know, big pieces of the pie where they're going. And then, you know, the miscellaneous piece at the bottom that's super tiny so that people understand cutting aid to Israel, cutting fraud, waste and abuse, cutting whatever else their pet annoyance is. Great. Do it. Don't do it. I don't care very much because it's not going to make a damn bit of difference in this conversation.
7: No, not even a little bit. That's always been one of my hobby horses, is that like the idea that you can cut things like foreign aid or even Pentagon spending and somehow close the deficit. It's like it's such a small fraction of the money that goes out. And I don't think a lot of people understand that. But Mel, I'm glad you brought up Social Security, because look, like we're at this time where it seems like the cliff coming towards entitlements, the Social Security Trust Fund in 5-6 years is about to start hitting, taking in less money that needs to go out. But also, I think it is fair to say that the Republican Party has not cared about deficits less in our lifetimes. Donald Trump is not a deficit president. He doesn't speak about the deficit. He doesn't think it's wrong to spend money and cut taxes. And so there aren't really any champions around this cause, which I think more often came from the right to reduce, you know, the size and scope of government. So you have this big issue, but nobody in leadership really willing to at least attempt to solve it. In

0: seem to exist right now.
1: Boomers unite in bankrupting us.
2: I have said this before, and I will keep saying it. It is because the fundamental question that has defined our politics since the birth of the Republic, what is the appropriate size and scope of government, has no longer become the central question, either by those who serve in office or by voters. The defining question is much more of us versus them, front versus back, streets versus the elites. How do I unrig a system? That has replaced size and scope of government. And that's where you see the champions on both the left and the right. That's where that energy is going now.
0: We here at KCRW want to hear from you. Have questions you'd like to hear answered on the show? Record a voice memo. Make it around 30 seconds or so and send it to us at lrc@kcrw.org. Drop your name, where you're calling from, and your question to potentially hear your question on the show. We're going to have to leave it there. But we've reached that time once again for our famed Left, Right, and Center rants and raves featuring pet peeves and projects from across the political spectrum. Mo Alethi, what didn't we get to today?
2: I brought sound this week because Ooh. I want to rave about this.
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4: Imitating the most elusive creature was the name of the game Saturday afternoon at Tossie's Checkout Convenience as they hosted the second annual Bigfoot Calling Contest.
2: That's from our friends at WABI5 in Bangor, Maine. As they covered the second annual Sasquatch calling contest. Now, a couple things the story didn't tell you. This is an actual contest at a local convenience store. It's judged by judges from two different organizations, the International Cryptozoology Museum.
0: Okay.
2: And the Maine Bigfoot Foundation, an organization which actively works toward, in their words, Sasquatch species recognition. There was a distillery doing tastings. There was a snake sanctuary. They actually had to add a children's division this year because it got too big. The kids champion is this 4-year-old named Eliza who won $100 literally for screaming, which is like the easiest money any 4-year-old has ever earned. But when the organizer explained why they were there, he said the goal was to educate people and to listen. To listen, because somewhere in Maine, there was someone who saw or heard something in the woods one night and has never told anybody because, you know, who would you tell? And these guys set up in a convenience store parking lot so that that person knows where to find them. You may believe in Bigfoot, you may not, but I love living in a country where the answer to who would even believe me is that foundation, and they'll be at Tossie's convenience store on Saturday.
0: Look, I love it when communities find each other, right? Like, it's nice that the Sasquatch people of Maine have a place to go now.
1: You guys say that. They're not all Sasquatch people. It's just, you know, these people finding each other on the internet.
2: Well, look, it's kind of like data center. I just don't want it in my neighborhood.
0: Mo, can you give us your best Sasquatch call?
2: No, I cannot.
0: Nope. No, you cannot. Okay.
2: That's why I brought the sound so that I wouldn't. I'm not like Sarah with the screech owl. I cannot do this.
0: Sarah, what's on your mind?
1: Well, I've been gone for a month, as you guys know, because we have been moving down to Houston, Texas. And I just have some do's and don'ts for those who are planning a big move. Don't move with small children. Don't move with two very loud cats on a plane who don't want to go through security. Don't not have rugs or window treatments 2 weeks later. Don't move the night before school starts.
0: Ooh, that's a good one.
1: Don't move if you live in a house. A one-bedroom apartment is all I had ever moved before. This was a disaster. And if anyone has seen my measuring cups, we are now 3 weeks into this move, and I can't find them. So, and if you're looking for the do's on moving, there are none. Don't do it.
0: Just stay where you are.
1: Huge mistake. Everyone should stay. This isn't like hermit crabs. Stay in your shell. There's nothing better out there for you.
0: I couldn't agree more. I still remember we moved into our house maybe now about 8 years ago. And I still distinctly remember like the movers had left and my husband and I were sitting on the sofa and I turned to him and said, we will live in this house for the rest of our lives because I'm never doing that again. Like moving is uniquely torturous. And we didn't have little kids at the time. So I give you a lot of credit for that.
2: We are 10 years into our house and we still have some

0: boxes that we haven't unpacked just because of the trauma of reliving the move.
1: My rant and rave is maybe a little bit rant, a little bit rave, but it involves America's messiest former congressman, George Santos. I don't know if you saw the story this week, but the former congressman, scandal plagued, received a lifetime ban from the prediction market Kalshi. But the reason he received the ban was that he was betting on himself attending the State of the Union. And so they caught him. They tried to investigate it. He would not participate in the investigation. And so he has been banned for life. But part of why I think it's so funny is he actually profited. He made $18,000 off of betting over whether or not he would attend the State of the Union. He ultimately did not. But he is just, I don't want to say he's the congressman that keeps on giving, but you couldn't forget him even if you wanted to, because he just keeps popping up.
2: Let's try, though. Can we try?
1: We'll give it our best shot. That's all the time we have for today. Thanks to Sarah Isger and Mo Alethi. Left, Right, and Center is produced by Leo Duran. Our executive producer is Arnie Seipel. The show is recorded by Michael Stark and mixed by Katie Gilchrist. Todd M. Simon composed our theme music. Left, Right, and Center is a co-production of KCRW and Fearless Media. We're distributed by PRX. I'm Susan Davis, in for David Green. Thanks for joining us. Tune in next week for more Left, Right, and Center.

0: That's it for today. Our show was the work of Rebecca Ibarra, Fernanda Echavarri, Levi Sharp, Adriana Rodriguez, and Julieta Martinelli. Nancy Trujillo is our production manager. Our engineers are Stephanie LeBeau, Julia Caruso, and JJ Carubin. The Latino USA team also includes Roxana Aguirre, Reynaldo Leaños Jr., and Glorimar Marquez. Fernanda Echavarri is our managing editor. Benilei Ramirez and I are executive producers, and I'm your host, Maria Hinojosa. 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
8: I'm Scott Carter, and today on Ye Gods, novelist Amy Efron, whose new mystery, Unseasonably Cold, is about a disappearing heiress in pre-World War II New York.
9: And then I contributed to the Zibby Owens On Being Jewish book, which has been very complicated because I'm way more left-wing than most of the people who contributed to that book. But I once had a fight with a moyel, so I'm there for comic relief.
8: We discuss how her book's 1939 setting mirrors today's troubling times. Plus, Amy's upbringing as the youngest daughter of the famous Efron family of writers. But first, the news.
10: Live from NPR News in Washington, I'm Dan Ronan. Russian President Vladimir Putin has met with White House envoys Steve Witkoff and Jared Kushner, this in Moscow today, for talks aimed at finding an end to the war in Ukraine. One outcome so far, a promise by the Russian leader to temporarily suspend attacks on Ukraine's capital city, Kyiv, ahead of a visit by the Americans expected on Sunday. NPR's Charles Maines reports from Moscow.
11: Ahead of the talks, Putin announced a 72-hour pause on attacks on Kyiv, building on a similar gesture by Ukrainian President Volodymyr Zelensky while the Americans traveled to Moscow. It amounts to a temporary reprieve for both capital cities after a summer of escalating drone and missile strikes, often targeting civilian infrastructure. Less clear is what progress there might be towards an actual peace deal. In announcing the diplomatic mission, President Trump suggested Witkoff and Kushner had a new proposal on offer. Yet publicly, Putin has shown little willingness to compromise, and Zelensky little desire for territorial concessions the Kremlin insists are required for a lasting peace. Charles Maines, NPR News, Moscow.
10: The CDC says that this summer's record-breaking cyclosporine outbreak is over, but the number of confirmed cases continues to rise. NPR's Yuki Noguchi reports.
12: The Cyclospora parasite thrives in warm weather. In the U.S., its season typically runs from May 1st through August. Fueled by a hot summer and a giant outbreak traced to Taylor Farms iceberg lettuce in Mexico, as well as many separate smaller outbreaks, the official case count of the illness has reached more than 18,000 for the year. Because of delays confirming and reporting cases to the CDC, thousands more suspected cases could push the total number higher for another 6 weeks. Already, the 2026 case count has shattered the previous record by nearly tenfold. Yuki Noguchi, NPR News.
10: Both Democratic and Republican presidential, I should say, campaigns are pouring millions of dollars into ads attacking AI data centers ahead of the midterm elections. NPR's Maha Yavid reports.
13: It's rare for political messaging to be aligned across parties. But when it comes to data centers, campaigns for major races have collectively spent more than $45 million airing ads largely opposed to the AI facilities. Data from Ad Impact splits that nearly evenly. $22 million backing Republicans, $21 million for Democrats. Olivia Davis of the Democratic Governors Association says data centers are mentioned in political ads so often because of their connection with increases in cost of living, namely utilities. Republicans have spent more money, but Democrats have aired nearly twice as many ads. Maham Javed, NPR News.
10: It's NPR. U.S. military forces hit three Iranian oil tankers today. This after the Navy says its warships were targeted by Iranian missiles. No American personnel were hit. The military says two Iranian ships were permanently destroyed. One was also damaged. The Islamic Convention of North America is hosting its annual convention this weekend in Detroit. Narges Rahman of member station WDET reports it's one of the largest annual gatherings of American Muslims.
14: Speakers at the convention include Michigan Democratic Senate nominee Abdel Al-Sayed and the mayor of nearby Dearborn, a majority Arab American city. Claudia Bazzi, speaking on behalf of Detroit Mayor Mary Sheffield's office, says Detroit is the most fitting place to welcome the Muslim community.
15: Because Detroit has always been a city of people who came here carrying something larger than themselves, a faith, a family, and an abiding belief that what we build together can be far greater than what any one of us could build alone.
14: The convention takes place at the home of Detroit's auto show, Huntington Place, and will feature a mini auto show of its own. For NPR News, I'm Narges Rahman in Detroit.
10: On this Labor Day weekend and the opening of the college football season, no major updates among the nation's big programs. Georgia easily defeated Tennessee State. Alabama dominated Eastern Carolina. Last year's national champion Indiana crushed North Texas, and Ohio State topped Ball State. There are several marquee games tonight, including Michigan playing Western Michigan. I'm Dan Ronan, NPR News in Washington.
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7: If life's a mystery, whodunit? Welcome to Ye Gods, I'm Scott Carter. In the mid-20th century, Phoebe and Henry Ephraim were a legendary wife-husband script-writing team on Broadway and in Hollywood. Their films starred such icons as Spencer Tracy and Katharine Hepburn, Gregory Peck, James Stewart, and Marilyn Monroe. But the power couple's greatest contribution to American culture may be their four successful daughters, Nora, Delia, Hallie, and today's guest, Amy. Amy has served as a TV exec for Children's Television Workshop,
8: a film exec on such movies as Born on the 4th of July and Out of Africa, and a producer of A Little Princess. Besides her novels, including 1997's A Cup of Tea, Amy's written a trilogy of fantasies for middle grade readers, starting with A Castle in the Mist in 2017. Her journalism has appeared in the New York Times, the LA Times, and the Chicago Tribune, among many other publications. Three of her essays for Vogue were reprinted along with others in the 2012 collection Loose Diamonds, which the LA Times called a bouquet memoir. Her 10th and latest novel, Unseasonably Cold, is set in 1939 Art Deco Manhattan. It's a compulsive page-turner of a mystery and love story about the friends and family of a young heiress who's been missing for a year. My friend and recent Ye Gods guest, Adriana Trajani, calls Unseasonably Cold propulsive, captivating, and pure Amy. Welcome to Ye Gods, Amy Efron. It is a delight to meet you.
9: It's a delight to see you, Scott. Thank you so much for having me.
8: You're very welcome, and I want to begin with talking about Unseasonably Cold, because I've heard you talk about it being inspired by the death of Doug Kenny. And for those who don't know who Doug Kenny was, he was a co-founder of the National Lampoon and a writer of such comedy classics as Animal House and Caddyshack. And in 1980, he fell off a cliff in Hawaii and police ruled it an accident. So, Amy, how did this almost 50-year-old tragedy inspire you now to write this book?
9: I think there's something about an unexpected death that's different than one where someone's sick and you kind of can assess it. And it was so unexpected. And Doug was also, for me, the kindest person in the entire world. I could not be in a restaurant and a check would arrive and it would have been paid. It was paid. I never went out with him. We were co-writers at the National Lampoon. That's how I first met him. And then when I was a studio executive, he was a director and quite well known, and a quite well known screenwriter. And I ran into him when I was being interviewed for the vice president of production job. And I think it's one of the reasons they hired me. As I walked into the lot, Doug hugged me and they went, "Oh, she really does have cred." And at the time they had to have one woman anyway. So it was right. But what I was also struck by is there were all kinds of things about Doug that I didn't know. I didn't know that he might have had a drug problem. I didn't know that he had a depression problem. I didn't know all kinds of things that apparently people who went to Harvard or knew him earlier had known. To me, he was like the perfect person. Like I said, we never went out. We were just close friends. And everything about it was very startling. And it was very well known. So I find that when a friend or sibling passes on, that you have to deal with something called collective grief. There's something about when somebody well known and loved and whose work is loved unexpectedly dies or dies, where someone will come up to you and say, "Oh my God, I'm so sorry that happened." But what they're really saying is, "I'm so sorry that happened." They're not really aware of the fact that it probably meant you have to deal with their grief and you have to put your grief inside and put up a kind of collective calm. Because the last thing you want to do is burst into tears in front of a stranger. Or the last thing I want to do is, and so that's why Belle feels the same way. We've had a lot of unexpected losses and by well-known people. And at the same time, what happened for me is because Jane disappears, her best friend Liza has to deal with collective grief because Jane was so well-known as a columnist and a kind of influencer before her time. What I found is the closer we got to publication, the more 1939 started to mirror today with the threat of war. The book ends the day before London was bombed, and there was a kind of masking of people's concern. We weren't really, and I think we're having the same thing now. There was also a huge division of wealth. There was a huge division of religious divisiveness. Can I call it that? That would be a good expression. And so the only thing I had to do is I write very succinctly. Let me put it that way. It's very spare. And I do like 60 drafts of a page and then move on. But with a computer, it's more than just a page. And I found, because I put it aside when I did the kids' books, when I went back to it, it had a satiric edge that kind of worked when I started it. And I did a rewrite because it was tonally off, because we were in a time now that was starting to mirror 1939 in a way that made it, I don't know, more relevant, but unseasonably cold actually refers to an emotional state, not what we lived through this year of it being unseasonably cold. But the two periods started to mirror each other and also mirror the plot, because everybody had a secret that they weren't telling. Everybody was grief and fear. So it was a very odd experience. And I was very careful to root it in things like when they go to the Metropolitan Museum, those were the paintings on the wall. It's very meticulously tuned. The fashion is, I was at Vogue, contributing editor at Vogue for a number of years. The fashion is, and I think that what creates a character isn't just their voice. It's what they choose to wear. It's what they order for breakfast. And we also did a couple things like, when we did a little piece from the New York Times, we mimicked the New York Times font. When we did the Herald Tribune, we mimicked the Herald Tribune's font. And I really appreciate the kind of detail that they allowed me to take, the publisher.
19: And when you got this idea about following a disappearance or death, and nobody knows which it is, did you instantly think of that period, or did you try it out as a contemporary story?
9: No, it was always 1939. But what was interesting is I have another book called A Cup of Tea that's set in the against the U.S. entrance to World War One. So it's different characters, but I think that the political time that you're in can influence the way people behave. In 1917, women were entering the workforce. It was kind of the end of an era. And I don't know. I just found another one.
19: You had a successful career in TV and film before you got into writing. What motivated that step for you?
9: I was published in The Realist. I was published in The National Lampoon. I had done magazine pieces. I think that I was on my own, and I wanted to support myself, and I wanted to be on my own. It was a completely different time. You didn't have to be an assistant for 3 years before you became an executive. And so I had enough self-knowledge and literature. I'd gone to a couple of very exceptional schools. I'd had a couple of exceptional teachers, and I was able to successfully, I was like an assistant at the Parks Department in the Public Relations Division. I was a receptionist at a magazine that was called Scanlon's. Do you remember Scanlon's?
19: I don't remember that, no.
9: Warren Hinkle and Sidney Zion. It was right after Ramparts. It's where Hunter Thompson published his first pieces. And then I was able to transition from that to Sesame Street. Don't ask me how that happened. I can't quite explain it. And then I was an executive there doing books and records and toys and games and writing for the electric company. So I'd written before. Then I kind of fell into, it was a big time for books to film. And I knew a lot of people in New York. I was living in New York And I was working for a couple of producers, significantly Marty Bregman, who was doing Serpico and Dog Day Afternoon and had a bunch of clients. But he was a very on-set producer, and somehow a job came open and I got it.
19: So I want to talk to you about your family growing up, and your sister Hallie wrote about it. And I was struck by this sentence: to understand any of us, you and your three sisters, you'd have to start with our mother. Of all the Efron women, she was surely the most exceptional, for better or for worse. Do you agree with that?
9: No. You have to understand, we are very different. Nora was 12 years older than me. Hallie was 5.5 years older than me. So I was born into a somewhat different family than Nora did. When I was 4 or something, Nora was at Wellesley. By the time I came around, they had certain addiction problems and alcohol problems. So I think that everyone has a different mother to some degree.
19: I'm from a family of 5 and we're 12 years apart. And it's very, very true that my older brother and I, I'm the second, my older brother and I had different parents than my sister who came 5th. They were much more mellow. They were much more forgiving. And they had a greater sense that everything was probably going to be okay.
9: Right. For you or for them?
19: They had more suspicions for their older children and fewer for their younger offspring.
9: I think I fell in the other category.
19: Okay. Well, tell me about that.
9: Well, it wasn't really my fault. I mean, my mother had a serious alcohol problem. My father had a very serious drug dependency, and he was bipolar, and the studio system was cracking, and it was not a very safe environment. I mean, I left home when I was 15. I did not go to college. I went straight to work. I graduated high school. I did do that, but I graduated from a boarding school. And so Hallie's perception of my parents and mine are very different. My mother died when I was 17. I'm a survivor. It's weird that we all turned out sort of okay, but we're all sort of okay. So I think we're the extraordinary ones.
19: That's Amy Efron. I mentioned the essay Coming of Age with the Efron Sisters and Their Mother, which was written by Amy's sister Hallie. Gives you a sense of the older sister's relationship to mom Phoebe and what a character she was. And you can read it for yourself at oprah.com. When we return, we'll dive deeper into Amy's parents' views on writing, life, and religion, plus why the whole family loves butter. Stay tuned. This is Ye Gods. I'm Scott Carter.

0: 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He's been reporting there for close to a decade, and that's helped him explain why this summer's drought isn't the only reason for the island's water crisis.
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4: Welcome back to Ye Gods. I'm Scott Carter. My guest is Amy Efron, author of the new mystery novel Unseasonably Cold. Amy's family is known for their writing by her sisters and her parents. But as she said before the break, their relationship was tumultuous. As the youngest child, she did not get her parents at their best and did not experience them at the peak of their Hollywood careers. When we return, Amy tells me more about growing up Efron. What are your memories of your mother?
5: She was very sharp. There was one late in our relationship. I had not done well in school. And I came home and she said, "You're benched for the rest of the summer." And I said, "No, I'm not." And I walked out the door. And a friend picked me up. And I think I was gone for 6 weeks. And I walked back in the door. And she was walking up this very dramatic staircase. And she looked at me and said, "Are you staying for dinner?"
4: Wow.
5: Now, weirdly, I had the most physical relationship with my mother. I had an amazing physical relationship with her. She was not someone who hugged. She was not someone. And when she would lie on the couch, I would lie on the couch between her and the couch. And it made my sister Hallie crazy because I really had a very affectionate in that way. If I woke up in the middle of the night and she wasn't drunk, I would go in her room. She'd be up reading and I would lie on the purple coverlet on her bed with her and I would be reading too. And I was always told that I could do that. So I had a very intimate relationship with my mother, but she had serious problems and so did my dad. Here's one thing my mother did do. My mother had help. I had a nanny, an African-American woman from D.C., actually. We had a cook who was from Alabama. We had a laundress. We had a lot of people who worked for us. My mother paid Social Security for everyone, and I admire her for it. That was not a thing.
4: You've written about, and I think your sisters have written about, that she was proud to be such a prosperous wage earner herself, but also yes, that she was able to employ others and she wanted to fairly compensate them.
5: Right. And she did. Everyone was on annual salary. It didn't matter what was going on. And she paid, but no one paid Social Security. That was crazy. I mean, so I admire her for that.
4: Let me ask you one more question about your parents and their career. There's a certain kind of comedy that they did that completely got a certain kind of world. But then that world changed. You can lose touch with the audience.
5: Yeah.
4: So how did they react to this changing world?
5: I think their best movie is not a comedy. It's something they wrote, the last thing they wrote, which was called Captain Newman, M.D.
4: Mm-hmm.
5: I don't know if you ever saw it.
4: With Gregory Peck.
5: Yes. It is not a comedy. But what happened for them is that they'd been under contract for 25 years, and the studios cut the contracts. It's like what we're saying. So we don't know where we're going to end up now with film. And so suddenly, and they had embarrassed themselves. my dad's suicide attempt embarrassed them. Her alcohol. I think that influenced me too, in terms of secrets. For years, nobody knew that she had a secret alcohol problem. And so when he tried to kill himself and she was drunk, and Marie Sullivan had to come over and get me, and we had to get him to UCLA, and suddenly they were outed and they were embarrassed and they moved back to New York. And at the time, there was no AA. They weren't crazy like mental hospital crazy yet. And then my mother died of cirrhosis.
4: How did you process this for yourself as you're a teenager, young woman, and you are thinking about the kind of life and maybe family one day that you want to have?
5: Well, I think I processed it when I was 5, because they would find that guy.
4: Was there a particular event when you were 5?
5: Yes, there was. I think my dad had an affair, and I think the studio offered him producer on Carousel, and he didn't say, only if Phoebe produces with me. And she snapped. I think she had a history, because I think her father had cheated on her mother. Apparently it goes down generations in my family.
4: So as a 5-year-old, how are you putting the world together?
5: Well, I mean, I was very close to Delia. And so I would run into her room and get in bed with her. And then when Delia left, I wasn't that close to my other sister. So I don't know. I had a lot of friends. I had a lot of sleepovers. And for some reason, apparently I'm okay.
4: I had a similar situation in my household because my father had a series of breakdowns. We thought we were going to lose our house. All sorts of things happened. And this is the mid to late 1960s. But there was a sense of shame connected with it where we were, I didn't tell any of my friends about what was happening. And I was kind of told by my older brother, we don't, air our dirty laundry.
5: Right.
4: And I do feel this is one of the things that has changed for the better in the ensuing decades is, Tucson, Arizona, growing up, there wasn't really a culture of going to therapy.
5: Right, exactly. Didn't exist.
4: All mental health was a stigma.
5: Right. Yeah.
4: And I feel like that has changed for the better in a bipartisan way.
5: Yeah. Yeah, I completely agree. You had to be like really nuts to get a psychiatrist.
4: Yeah. But the notion of now, I think everybody has a sense of mental illness as an issue. I think it makes it easier for kids growing up who admire the athletes or admire the celebrities and hear them talking about, or politicians, and hear them talking about what they've gone through. And it makes it easier for people dealing with something
5: right
4: in their hometown, wherever that may be, because they know that it happens on all levels.
5: Yeah.
4: And money does not insulate you
5: right
4: from stress and from generational issues.
5: In all fairness, I think the fact that I had access to money was one of the things in my favor. I always had a credit card that I could use if I needed to. So it wasn't like I had a huge trust fund. I just had this credit card that I could use if I needed to. But you know what? That's a big deal.
4: It is a big deal. It's a safety net.
5: Yeah.
4: You know, you're up on the high wire.
5: Right.
4: You know, and you're grabbing for the trapeze and you're swinging,
5: it was a different time. I mean, you could make enough money to support yourself. My first apartment was $85 a month on Park Avenue, a studio.
4: Oh, wow. Yeah.
5: I mean, I was in high school and I was in Vermont, but that money I could make. I could make that money at the Parks Department. I was a civil servant.
4: It's incredible to think about that now. I have a 25-year-old and a 30-year-old, and there is not the sense that they are going to enjoy the same prosperity that our generation had. And I think
5: they may, but you may need to help them still.
4: Yes. Yes, that's true. But I mean, even just the culture of non-paid internships and huge corporations expecting that they're going to kind of, I was at a party the other night, and a young woman who's the daughter of friends who's become a filmmaker, and she went to the high school for the performing arts here in LA, and she's won all sorts of awards. But she was talking about auditioning for commercials for major corporations with famous brands, and they still want the people to do something for nothing. There is such an accepted notion that we do not care about you, and we will not give you a penny more than we have to.
5: Yeah, I know.
4: Whereas I think that we grew up in a much more forgiving time. When we were younger, I think a lot of people went to college to just continue a sense of education without having the notion that it was going to specifically lead to a well-paying career immediately.
5: Right. Right. Right. I think college has actually become more important for some people now. When in my day, some of us went to college, not all of us.
4: Do you regret not going to college?
5: Nope. Wanted to be on my own. Did not want to be tied to them.
4: If you're just tuning in, this is Ye Gods. I'm Scott Carter. I'm talking with Amy Efron about her upbringing in L.A. as the youngest daughter of screenwriters Phoebe and Henry Efron. Amy's elder sisters, Nora, Delia, and Hallie, were out of the house when Amy was a teenager, leaving her to deal alone with their parents' alcoholism and mental health struggles. I read that Nora one time joked that her religion, if she had one, was you can never have too much butter. When you were growing up, was there any religion in this household?
5: We had those things that make butter pats. Butter pats were my mother's religion. My ancestor is in the Bible in Genesis. His name was Ephron, E-P-H-R-O-N. He was a Hittite. He owned a graveyard. Apparently, we're related to him. So on my father's side, obviously. And my parents were born Jewish. I don't think that either of their parents were particularly religious. I have a very weird religious upbringing. The woman who was my nurse, Amelia, was a devout Catholic. And I would go, unbeknownst to my mother, until I was 5, to church at 6 a.m. every morning. She would walk to the church on Little Santa Monica, Big Santa Monica, you know what I mean, the one on Camden or Bedford.
4: Mm-hmm.
5: So I have a very strong Catholic upbringing. If an ambulance goes by, I cross myself. And like, everyone I know wishes I didn't do that, even my children, but I do. It's like a thing. I can't help it. And then we had a cook who was a serious Baptist. I mean, serious. She lived by West Adams, and I would go home with her for the weekend, and then I'd go to church with them. And we had no religious affiliation. The only thing we did is we went to the Maybombs for the one where you break the matzah and hide it.
4: Passover.
5: Maybe. And the Maybombs, they were very religious. We were not. That was the only thing we celebrated besides Christmas, Thanksgiving, Easter. My mother believed that everything was a food holiday. And there were huge Christmas trees. And at the same time, philosophically, she thought religion was the root of all evil.
4: So as you're going to these surreptitious ceremonies with the nanny.
5: And the church that Evelyn belonged to, Ray Charles belonged to.
4: Ah.
5: So the singing was amazing.
4: Well, okay, so how are you processing these services? What do you think?
5: I cross myself every time an ambulance goes by.
4: But I mean, did you think that this was a secret that had to be kept from your mother?
5: Didn't occur to me. It did not occur to me. It occurred to me that Amelia had to go to church, and whatever Amelia did in the morning, I did in the morning. And
4: did you ever consider that that the religion that she held so closely was either fantastic and obviously not real, or credible, could be real, that it gave comfort to her? What was your attitude about her attachment to this?
5: Who knew? I have no idea. Do you have an idea now?
4: Yeah, my history is 1987. I'm a lifelong asthmatic. I had a near-death asthma attack, and I was at Bellevue, 1st and 26th in New York. And luckily, the head of the chest lungs department was on call that day. And he said, you know, you're going to, after we give you albuterol for a couple of hours, you're going to feel better. You could leave. We're not going to let you leave. We're going to keep you here for a week. And we are going to assure you a new foundation of health. And so I was in Bellevue for a week. And then he said, and when you get out, you're going to come back and see me every 3 months. And I'm going to make sure that this event where I got down to 11% of my lung capacity, I'm going to make sure it never happens again. Yeah. So I got out six days later on a Saturday afternoon, and I had an epiphany. And I went from there's no God to, wait a minute, just this, look at this world in front of me. There's a guy selling Sabret hot dogs, and there's somebody else with a boombox, and some woman's walking a poodle. Yeah. And it
5: look
4: all
5: at the clouds.
4: It's Jimmy Stewart at the end of It's a Wonderful Life going, Merry Christmas, movie house, Merry Christmas, post office, Merry Christmas, savings and loan, because you've been away, and now you can see the world as a complete gift.
5: Yeah. The trees.
4: The trees.
5: Clouds.
4: Yeah. Yeah. It's Scrooge on Christmas morning.
5: Yeah.
4: And he buys the turkey for the Cratchits and he sends it to them. And he goes to his nephew Fred's house and plays parlor games.
5: Right.
4: And what's interesting that Dickens does is when Fred goes to his nephew's, he has to walk around a couple of times before he has the courage to ring the doorbell and be received into this home that's his late sister's son.
5: Yeah.
4: So, but that being said, I had a sense of God. I had no sense of religion. I didn't have a sense of, we were Protestants. If we moved, we'd go to whatever church was closest and the people were nice.
5: Right.
4: And so it was about community. It wasn't about dogma.
5: Right.
4: So
5: we finally, there's been so much weird anti-Semitism. And I have one daughter who's much more religious than we are. And so we finally joined a temple. But it's really about being part of their life rather than our life. Yeah. And then I contributed to the Zibby Owens On Being Jewish book, which has been very complicated because I'm way more left wing than most of the people who contributed to that book. But I once had a fight with a moyle, so I'm there for comic relief. My mother thought that religion was the root of all evil and that it was going to be the end of us. I often have thought now, because my first husband's mother is a Holocaust survivor, what they would think now. I have a whole thing that runs in my head where I go, what would they think about what's happening now? They were both, Sasha's mother and my mother were very liberal up to a point. And I don't know what they would think now. I honestly do not know. If you asked me what was going to happen, I have no idea.
4: Yeah, I think there's so many things that I thought were settled. I thought growing up, the Hitler was bad. I thought that's something we could all agree on. And now one of the great influencers on the right now talks about Hitler being cool.
5: I know. There are just so many things that it's jaw-dropping.
4: Yeah.
5: Also, I have to say, as a journalist, as a somewhat known personality, I don't think I'm that well-known, but as a somewhat known personality, I'm scared. I don't want to write about politics anymore. Now, you're in a different position than I'm in. I mean, you have a lot of weight behind you, but I bite my tongue a lot. That's an effect. And that we're being allowed to use ICE agents and the IRS. And I never thought that would happen.
4: Anti-Semitism is another thing that I thought was settled cultural law in the U.S. I thought all of this was over, and it's not.
5: I know. And it's always been there.
4: Yeah. What I'm now finding myself think about more is that line that the price of liberty is eternal vigilance. I'm now thinking my generation and people who thought like I did were complacent to the point where we thought we didn't need to be eternally vigilant to maintain the freedoms that we took for granted.
5: Abortion.
4: Yeah.
5: Even if it's required for medical care. I mean,
4: Yeah. I thought we all agreed. And then you realize, no, there were a lot of people who were never agreeing.
5: Yeah.
4: And they were silent. And then they got their spokesperson.
5: I learned this when Obama was running. And I was on tour for Loose Diamonds, actually, I think. And I got in trouble for being political in Phoenix. And I got a really crazy woman wrote me a really right-wing letter that was kind of threatening. And then the woman who ran the event wrote me a letter telling me that I shouldn't talk about politics. And at the time, I felt that I could make a difference. And so there was no way you were going to tell me not to talk about politics. If I went to Omaha, I was going to talk about politics. I was going to support Sherrod Brown. I was going to do this. I don't feel that way anymore because I'm not sure that there's anything I can do that could affect politics right now. You can. You have a real platform and you have a real justified sense of justice and you have the background to back it up. I start to look like, you know, it's not my fault I was born in L.A. Knocks your credibility a little bit.
4: I'm Scott Carter. My guest on today's Ye Gods is Amy Efron. L.A. upbringing aside, Amy has written perceptively on a number of topics for Vogue, Harper's Bazaar, GQ, and many others. Earlier, Amy said that a feeling of collective grief fueled her new mystery novel, Unseasonably Cold. Well, you can hear Amy talk more on that topic in the documentary Everything is Copy about her eldest sister, Nora Ephron. That documentary features all the surviving Ephron sisters and is directed by Jacob Bernstein, Nora's son, with Watergate journalist Carl Bernstein. Stay with us.

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2: Welcome back to Ye Gods. I'm Scott Carter. I'm talking with Amy Efron. In addition to her books for adults, Amy's also written a trilogy of books for middle grade readers, Castle in the Midst, Carnival Magic, and The Other Side of the Wall. She also has a collection of autobiographical essays called Loose Diamonds. The title chapter was written in the wake of her house being robbed. It is a font of Amy's quippy wisdom, as well as meditations on contemporary life. We'll next dive into what maxims still guide her and which have fallen by the wayside over time. Stay with us. I love Loose Diamonds.
3: Thank you.
2: A collection of short essays about different aspects of your life. And in it, you mentioned some of the rules that governed the house as you were growing up. One of them was no store-bought cartons on the table.
3: Yeah. Everything had to be decanted. My mother had little artichoke vases that you put butter in the shape of an artichoke leaf. But China, there was something else for mustard. There was something else for ketchup. There was a pitcher for milk. It was like, they worked. She got up every morning and they went to Fox. And they had a box at Hollywood Park. And if they had done enough work, they'd go out and catch the last two races and then they'd come home. But I still have to decant everything.
2: Oh, really?
3: Yeah. We had a big family dinner about 3 years ago. And when I mean big, I mean big. And I put ketchup and mustard on the table. And Maya and Anna looked at me and went, Mom, what's wrong with you? How can you do that? It was like, yeah. Are you okay?
2: Yeah. Then you have some advice, maxims that you mention. Single women who buy champagne by the case rarely end well.
3: It's true.
2: And to divorcing women, you say, pick someone up at a bar or a party just to remind yourself you still can. Do not go home with him. He might be a lunatic.
3: Sorry. It's true.
2: Are there some rules that you gave to your kids? That if they were to one day write a memoir, that they would be quoting.
3: Well, when they were kids, I had a rule. I don't care what you did. Don't you ever lie to me.
2: And
3: that was my rule.
2: And did they follow that pretty well?
3: I just shook my hand at him saying, not really.
2: But if you're going to have one rule, that's a good one rule. Because it shapes everything else.
3: Right.
2: And it's also establishing a foundation of unconditional love. Let me mention something from Loose Diamonds. You wrote that after your home was burglarized and you lost your jewelry, you resolved not to let yourself feel unsettling panic again. And let me read these words because they really interested me. You wrote, I was done. No more emo, no more jewelry or as armor, jewelry as protection, jewelry as memory, jewelry as a tangible way to hold on to someone. From now on, I would simply not care. I would have a layer of reserve, withhold my attachment. From now on, whatever jewelry I would accrue would simply be an accessory. That feels like a very noble resolve to what could have been a very traumatic event of coming home and you've been burglarized. Did you stay with that resolution?
3: Nope, didn't work. There was a moment during this interview where I went, oh my God, I didn't put my necklace on. And I was absolutely bringing the necklace. Didn't work at all.
2: How long, what was your transgression? What was your first transgression against the resolution?
3: I think Alan did it. He instituted the jewelry replacement program. And the jewelry replacement program was giving me something that I actually wanted. And then I would buy a necklace and a friend would walk in and they would have just bought the same necklace. And then one of my best friends did the clothes for Hunger Games. And she had the woman who did the Mockingjay make me a robin. And so it didn't work.
2: In your work, and I know that there was not formal religion in the household growing up, but as I read your work, there seems to be a pattern of prayer-adjacent gratitude. In the Castle in the Mist, you have Aunt Evie offering a grace, and the grace is, bless us everyone and all the ones we love. And later, your heroine, Tess, makes a wish. Please, please bring all of us home safely and let us be reunited with the ones we love. And I heard you on an interview say that when you wind up a phone call with your sisters, you will say, right this very moment today, everything is fine, which kind of feels like a prayer. And you also wrote about, in Loose Diamonds, about a truck, 10-ton truck, rolling down into your yard, and it stopped by a tree from crashing into the house. And it's like the burglar in your home. Nobody got hurt. And both times you wrote, so maybe we have an angel, but I'm not sure.
3: Right.
2: What do you think now?
3: Well, we were victims of the Getty fire. So we definitely had an angel. But in that case, I woke up and smelled it. I have a crazy nose. And we got out like this. But I got the firemen up to our house, and it kind of saved the canyon. But that house had some problems.
2: Yeah.
3: Did we have an angel? Yes. I think we do, but, you know, how much attention do we get?
2: Now, as we get to the end here, there are three questions I ask people at the end of every episode. So I want to ask you those. And the first one is, do you think, and may you

0: Think that when you die, there's going to be a judgment on how you have lived your life.
1: Maybe.
0: Does it worry you? Do you think about it?
1: Sometimes. I mean, I think about what happens after you die. I mean, I don't know. Does anything happen? I have a friend who believes that your consciousness lives on, which is a terrifying thought in a way. And I have no idea. I mean, the truth of the matter is we have no idea. We have no idea why we're here, how we got here. And everything that you know about, you evolved from a rock. Where did the rock come from? It's like which came first, the chicken or the egg? I don't know the answer, and I don't think anyone knows the answer. And even if you tell me that there are nanoparticles, where did the nanoparticles come from?
0: Right. Okay, so nobody knows the answer. But
1: I'm quite sure that we're not the only life in the universe. That I'm sure of. I'm quite sure of that.
0: In difficult times, is there a quote that you keep coming back to because it gives you comfort?
1: Nietzsche. Out of chaos comes order. Sometimes out of chaos comes order.
0: That's really interesting. You're the first person, I think, who's quoted Nietzsche. And sometimes we feel like we are in a time of chaos, and it is good for us to, it's good for us to think that the chaos cannot last.
1: Right.
0: My favorite quote from Nietzsche is, "A joke is an epitaph on the death of an emotion."
1: Wow.
0: And finally, is there a work of art that had such an impact on you that you think if everyone could experience it, the world would be a little bit better of a place?
1: Here we go. You're coming with me.
0: We're doing a walk and talk. Is that Picasso?
1: Yes. Yep.
0: Wow.
1: It's the very famous peace movement painting. It's the very famous peace movement. It's a version of the series he did of the dove.
0: How long have you had that?
1: Maybe a year. We went to...
0: Oh, it's new. It's new for you.
1: Yeah. And he signed it.
0: Great.
1: We went to a store that we loved that was closing. And I found this poster tube. And I pulled it out. And there it was. And she sold it to me for $150.
0: Whoa. Amy, it has been such a delight to talk to you.
1: Scott, thank you for having me.
0: Amy Efron's new mystery, Unseasonably Cold, is available from the Sager Group. Amy mentioned a moil, which is a Jewish officiant of a bris or circumcision ceremony. Amy's recommended work of art is a variation Picasso made of his painting The Dove of Peace. It was widely used by the 20th century peace movement for their congresses in Stockholm, Vienna, Rome, and Moscow. The specific version Amy owns can be seen on our Instagram at EGODS Podcast, along with a little video so you can get the walk and talk experience that I did. 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
7: Both know that whatever the terminology, the longer this cycle of this back and forth strikes drags on, the greater the disruption to energy markets.
8: The war between the United States and Iran flares up again. For Saturday, September 5th, this is All Things Considered from NPR News. I'm Joel Rose. Coming up, a conversation about climate solutions as the UN offers a bleak update on our warming planet.
9: We've been too slow, and now the risks are so much higher.
8: Later, we talk with political activist Angela Davis about her friend, feminist icon Gloria Steinem. Flock surveillance cameras face a bipartisan backlash. And we talk to the son of jazz great John Coltrane, who's trying to save the Philadelphia house where his father had a spiritual awakening.
10: These are symbols. They're not just brick and mortar. You know, they represent something much higher.
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11: Live from NPR News in Washington, I'm Dan Ronan. That's the sound of first responders and others in Nepal rescuing a woman who was found alive in the rubble 10 days after the devastating floods hit the country. The country's prime minister says two other people were discovered alive. They were in a tunnel in a hydropower project. Rescue efforts are increasingly focused on those hydro facilities where an estimated 900 people are missing and several hundred are feared trapped. At least 1,300 died in the August 29th flood that was likely caused by a melting glacier that collapsed. The U.S. ambassador to Israel says he will continue to denounce what he calls acts of terrorism against Palestinians by settlers in the occupied West Bank. However, he says the U.S. is limited in its power to curb the escalating violence, which has spiked dramatically in the last year. Neha Masla has more.
12: Ambassador Mike Huckabee referred to the settlers as terrorists during a visit Saturday to the Palestinian town of Turmus Aya. He visited with relatives of Palestinian Americans killed by settlers. 80% of the residents here are U.S. citizens. Huckabee, a Baptist minister, has made several visits to the West Bank, which he refers to by its biblical name, Judea and Samaria. He's a longtime supporter of Israel's settler movement and says those carrying out the violence are a, quote, very tiny minority. When asked by residents what the U.S. will do to stop the violence against American citizens, Huckabee said U.S. jurisdiction is limited. For NPR News, I'm Noah Musleh in Turmus Aya.
11: American farmers along the U.S.-Canada border say they're preparing for even higher fertilizer prices as a trade dispute between the two nations worsens. NPR's Kirk Ziegler reports that retaliatory tariffs as high as 50% on Canadian imports are scheduled to take effect Tuesday.
13: Wheat farmer Steve Sheffield.